0: accusations of genocide. Many of those arrested are political allies of Mayor Zohran Mamdani, whom Netanyahu frequently criticized in that speech. For NPR News, I'm Walter Wuthman in New York.
1: African leaders at the UN General Assembly are demanding reform at the Security Council to include permanent seats for African countries. Many African heads of state have expressed frustration over the continent's lack of permanent representation as they navigate global security issues. A grand jury has issued no indictments in the case of Nolan Wells, the teenager found dead off of the Mississippi coast in July. Attorneys for the family are sharing their findings, though, as questions remain. Elise Gregg of the Gulf States Newsroom has more on findings from Wells' cell phone.
2: Forensic investigator Andrew Garrett at a press conference in Orlando talked through findings from the cell phone extraction.
3: Things were deleted on the phone from the time he last had the phone up until the time that his parents got the phone.
2: Garrett and his team have been working with attorney Ben Crump in his office. They combed through phone data, including Snapchat messages and group conversations. And what they eventually found appears to contradict earlier statements by the Jackson County prosecutor, who said a preliminary report indicated no messages were deleted since Wells's last use. For NPR News, I'm Elise Gregg in Jackson, Mississippi.
1: U.S. stock indexes ended roughly back where they started today after an up and down day. The S&P 500 was virtually unchanged. This is NPR News. Major Chinese auto group Geely has unveiled new charging technology that can recharge an electric vehicle battery from 10% to 70% in just 4.5 minutes. It's an attempt to narrow the gap with the conventional 5-minute gas refueling time. Chinese cars are effectively banned in the U.S. When President Trump took office, he vowed to dismantle the Education Department, saying that changes wouldn't affect sending money to America's neediest students. But as NPR's Janaki Mehta reports, federal education employees tell a different story.
4: NPR spoke to 5 current employees at the agency who all asked not to be named because they fear losing their jobs. The Education Department told NPR the changes will increase efficiency, but workers say being scattered across several federal agencies makes sending money to states and schools less efficient, partly because staffers used to manage grants with one system at education. Now, some are using several systems at other agencies they say aren't built for education grants. NPR also found moving people in and out of the Ed Department may be costing taxpayer dollars. Ed workers are moving out of a building that was just renovated for their needs. It may cost hundreds of millions more to update the building again for the Energy Department, which is supposed to move in. Janaki Mehta, NPR News.
1: Scientists at Stanford University have discovered that the brain may consist of 2 separate organs that evolved independently. One system controls vital functions like breathing, while the other handles higher-level operations like language and consciousness. The discovery could advance research into conditions like ALS. I'm Ryland Barton. This is NPR News from Washington.
5: 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Rinko Kikuchi stars as a woman returning to Tokyo's ballroom dance scene after tragedy, where an infatuation with her instructor offers a chance for rediscovery. In theaters Friday.
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7: This week, prime ministers, presidents, and other world leaders are gathering for the yearly UN General Assembly, which is a week of diplomacy and policymaking. Climate change, global conflict, human rights, and AI. That's all on the agenda for this global meeting. Israeli Prime Minister Benjamin Netanyahu is scheduled to speak at the assembly today. This is Where We Live from Connecticut Public Radio. I'm Catherine Shen. Local humanitarian aid organizations join us today to talk about the assembly and humanitarian crises unfolding across the globe. These organizations suffered massive federal funding cuts in 2025. We hear how they're continuing the work with more to tackle and fewer resources than ever. Joining us now is Eleanor Rakes, head of program delivery at the International Rescue Committee. Thank you so much, Eleanor, for being with us today.
8: Thanks for having me.
7: And also Caitlin Howarth, who's the Director of Conflict Analytics from the Humanitarian Research Lab at the Yale School of Public Health. Caitlin, appreciate you joining us as well.
8: Appreciate you having the segment.
7: So, Eleanor, as we've kind of mentioned just now, this has been a year of global conflict, humanitarian disasters, and rapid AI developments. So I think it's pretty safe to say that this is going to be, or already is, a busy year for the General Assembly. What are we seeing so far?
9: Yeah, the UN General Assembly is one of those relatively infrequent moments where you get global leaders all in the same place. And so for us, it's a real opportunity to try to shed light on what's going on around the world from a humanitarian point of view, and to really do our best to make sure that the situations in countries affected by conflict, violence, where there is the gravest humanitarian need, are part of those conversations. You mentioned the climate crisis, AI, the growing global conflicts that are having both a direct and an indirect impact on hundreds of millions of people around the world. So we try to show up through this week in New York and bring those points into the debates, and try to remind these global leaders making big decisions, political decisions, economic decisions, defense and security decisions, of the impact that those decisions are having in the immediate sense, and also long-lasting implications for populations around the world.
7: And so we're going to be spending the hour today digging deeper into some of those highlights that we mentioned. We'd love for you to tell us more about the role of NGOs or non-governmental organizations like the International Rescue Committee. What part do they play in the UN General Assembly?
9: Well, our role fundamentally is, as a service provider and as a supporter of local actors in the conflict-affected, crisis-affected countries around the world. That's where we do our work, whether it's Sudan, Gaza, Central Sahel, Myanmar, Afghanistan, Yemen. We show up and participate in a wide variety of meetings on the margins of and part of the UN General Assembly on topics like global malnutrition, food insecurity, education in crises contexts. So we participate from a thematic point of view. We try to bring our research and evidence to the table. We are very focused these days. You mentioned the funding cuts. Very focused these days on prioritizing and promoting the interventions that have really strong evidence base, that are cost effective and that are scalable in a world where resources for humanitarian assistance is declining year on year, and has been really plummeting the last couple of years, alongside ever growing humanitarian need. The onus is really on how do you do more with the tools at our disposal. So that's a big focus for us as the IRC. We've been an organization that has long invested in research and innovation. And so we try to bring that into the conversation as well as spotlight the context that we feel deserve attention, need a shift in diplomatic engagement and approach. Because of the impact that the conflict and crisis is having on civilian populations that we work with.
7: Well, and I think not a new conversation, but certainly I think taking over the headlines these days, especially today, would be a big highlight for the Assembly is a conversation about AI. And leaders around the globe are trying to make sense of this new sort of semi-new revolution in terms of how fast it's growing and how to control it. Can you give us some insight into how these leaders might be talking about AI right now?
9: Yeah, I mean, of course, for AI, as for the world, so for humanitarian aid organizations and populations in crisis, presents both a huge opportunity and a real risk. And I think it has to be about balancing those two sides of the coin. We know that when powerful technologies develop rapidly without the safeguards that are needed to regulate them and to roll them out in a responsible way, the people who bear the most consequences of that are the people in crisis-affected countries, are the most vulnerable people to begin with. Those are the populations that are going to be disproportionately harmed if, you know, AI is not rolled out in a responsible manner. And at the same time, AI already is a huge opportunity. We are, as an organization, leveraging AI in so many ways. And we see that as a responsibility. You know, when humanitarian needs are rising so much faster than the resources available to meet them, you know, it's an obligation on us, I think, for us to, you know, put it to work to reduce suffering. It's already helping us to get life-saving assistance to people faster, to identify crises earlier, and make our scarce resources go further. So it has to be about those. I think that when we think about AI in the context of the UN General Assembly discussions, you know, and in the context of news on AI in recent weeks, you know, we would hope that there would be a strong focus on the safeguards that are required to navigate this new technology in a responsible way.
7: Well, and we've been talking a lot about how this is something that is impacting people globally and locally as well. And we'd love for you to expand more on how AI can impact the more vulnerable populations.
9: Well, I mean, I'll give you some positive examples because I don't want it to be all too doom and gloom.
7: Sure.
9: You know, we're already using AI, you know, a lot internally to just, you know, make our internal procedures more efficient. But we are testing it in our programs as well. So, I mean, there's plenty of examples, but one that comes to my mind is that we are piloting deploying AI technology in remote health clinics in Northeast Nigeria for now, but with real potential to scale this in many countries, using photograph technology to take photographs of records in remote health clinics and convert that into digitalized data records, speeding up our ability to analyze that data, but also reducing human error. I mean, we work in thousands of health clinics, support thousands of health clinics that are in very remote areas where computers are not used. And the time it takes otherwise to convert that data, bring it back to hubs, is significant. We're also testing the use of AI technology to diagnose certain diseases, Mpox in particular. We've started testing. The results are really encouraging. And I do think that kind of thing, using AI technology to improve services for populations that are really cut off otherwise, and really in remote, hard to reach places, which is a lot of where we work as the International Rescue Committee. That's, I think, has significant potential for making a really positive difference in people's lives.
7: And I want to bring in Caitlin Howarth, who's with the Humanitarian Research Lab at the Yale School of Public Health. And Caitlin, I want to ask about your what highlights you're looking for during the assembly too. But since Eleanor was talking about the role of AI with IRC, can you talk about what if AI plays a role with the Humanitarian Research Lab?
8: It certainly does. So for us, we are typically looking at the role of these technologies. There's a few different things that we look for. One, we're looking for ways in which obviously, we can use these technologies to enhance civilian protection. One of the hallmarks of the work that our team does at the Humanitarian Research Lab is try and leverage technologies that have commonly been the purview of states. And that especially goes for satellite imagery. And to try and use those in ways that civilians and humanitarian aid agencies can access to make civilians both more in control of their futures, more in control of their decisions, and able to assess what is where the danger is and how to take the most appropriate next steps for their security, including when help may not be coming. And those were some really hard choices that we saw have to be made, particularly over the last several years in Sudan. And that's where public reporting is so critical. Making sure that we're able to get information to local actors on the ground, especially, you know, in really tight timelines. It's also where the action by other organizations, Access Now, being a big one, who are advocating for internet access and an end to blackouts is really critical, because that is one of the first things that happens in conflicts these days, is that internet access is taken down, direct attacks are made on communication systems, and increasingly direct and violent attacks on the press are a real hallmark of violent society. So those are the key things that we look at. We're also, I think, with regard to AI, though, and at the General Assembly, we're looking to see how these systems are being used by governments potentially for other attacks on civilians. So really notably, we've been tracking the use of autonomous AI in the war in Ukraine, and how it's been used, really well documented by the New York Times and others, in drone attacks on Ukrainian civilians by essentially these hunter drones. That is increasingly dangerous. There's a lot of sort of argument about whether or not to create new humanitarian and international human rights law and law of armed conflict around the use of these technologies. And that time really has come. There's certainly political friction about going forward with it, but the moment is certainly here.
7: Well, that adds more layers to what is already a complicated situation. And we've had conversations with the Humanitarian Research Lab in the past about the latest civil war in Sudan that started in 2023. So, Caitlin, kind of want to get an update from you, because we know this particular civil war, militia groups, factions, and tribes have contributed to the devastations. And since April 2023, 14 million people have been displaced, and sexual violence is both common and systematic, as you mentioned. Can you give us an update of what you are seeing there currently, and how are leaders around the world responding to it?
8: It's a very complex dynamic that we're seeing right now, where some of the biggest moves are being made at the very highest levels. And the General Assembly has really been the arena for a lot of this. What's most notable is what isn't happening. General Burhan, who represents the Sudanese Armed Forces, which for those unfamiliar, is aligned with the former government of Sudan that governed the entire country, which now in contesting it against the Rapid Support Forces. Burhan has not been permitted to enter the United States to address the assembly as was planned. That's put some tension into things, both between the UN and the Trump administration and allies of the Sudanese Armed Forces with the Trump administration. So there's quite a lot that's happening in terms of how the U.S. is positioning itself and whether or not peace negotiations are going to be even possible to continue with these current actors and the envoy and the secretary, U.S. Secretary of State, have made some conflicting statements about where they're sort of trying to position themselves and sort of even permitting any degree of legitimacy to the Sudanese Armed Forces in this. That certainly complicates things. If you're actually vying for peace, or if you're looking for potential regime change. So it's certainly going to be very challenging. On the ground, the Sudanese Armed Forces have been gaining a lot of ground. So that also shifts the dynamic. And we certainly, I think, it becomes a much more uncertain future if there aren't meaningful sort of reflections of what's happening on the battlefield, also being reflected in the halls of power. But in all of this, what we still see really consistently is that the civilians, those who have who spoke up and fought during the revolution to take civilian control of their nation, and who have really bravely worked to defend their villages, their cities, and their local populations, and just to defend each other and come together and try to unite their country, they continue to be pushed away from the table over and over again.
7: And going to a different table and following the thread of negotiations, as you just mentioned, Ukraine, so Russia's invasion of Ukraine remains to be the largest crisis in Europe since World War II. And Ukrainian President Volodymyr Zelensky is at the assembly this week, and he spoke as well. How are global leaders responding to what's been happening there? Because there seems to be an added emphasis recently on peace building.
8: It's been interesting to see how, I mean, this is definitely a critical negotiation period. That's always what the assembly is. The key negotiations are always happening behind the scenes. You have a lot of scene setting. And then the speeches are essentially a reflection of everything else that's happening. We've seen, I think, a lot that's moved forward and a lot of sort of stage setting for what we hope to happen. And also, there's still a lot of bated breath, I think, and this is where I'll unfortunately have to give a nod to where the U.S. domestic politics come into play, where our midterm elections will still shape a fair amount in terms of, you know, what may come next in terms of who backs who and how some of the U.S.'s own like outsized domestic politics does play a role in where some of these negotiations go next, just depending on reshaping Congress and those and sort of, again, like how appropriations and other things can move forward, because that really does play a big role in some of these negotiations, particularly with regard to defense support for Ukraine. So, yes, yeah, Zelensky making his gambit now is all part of pre-positioning for that.
7: And Eleanor, I want to touch back with you here and pivot to a different situation, because it's kind of hard to believe that we're nearly 7 years out of the COVID-19 pandemic. And tomorrow, heads of state will discuss lessons learned from the pandemic and how to improve readiness for the next health crisis. But you could argue that we are already in the next health crisis, because we're seeing measles outbreaks around the globe. There are currently over 60,000 cases in Bangladesh alone, for example. Could you describe what we're seeing in Bangladesh, and how does that impact the rest of the world?
9: Yeah, absolutely. I think one of the big concerns, one of many concerns we had over the last couple of years, is that we saw funding reduce, and particularly U.S. funding, because U.S. funding did go as a very significant contributor to public health and disease surveillance in contexts, in places where there is a very high risk of disease outbreak without it. So, I mean, you mentioned Bangladesh. I was in Bangladesh actually in April. You have an ever-increasing population of Rohingya refugees in a very small location, and 1.2 million Rohingya refugees now in an extremely densely populated camp, and with all the conditions for a measles outbreak to get out of control very quickly. And that's indeed what has happened. Not just in Bangladesh, we are also battling an Ebola outbreak in the Democratic Republic of Congo. A year before the Ebola outbreak was declared in Congo, we were regrettably grappling with funding cuts to our public health services in the exact location now where the Ebola outbreak is raging in Ituri province. And so, you know, we called it out at the time, the risks of de-investing in these basic services, but also in public health prevention measures and disease surveillance capabilities in countries like Congo, in refugee camp settings like in Bangladesh. They have real consequences, and you can see that already, you know, a year and a half out later, we are grappling with, indeed, these disease outbreaks that have huge impact on the population in the area, but also especially, you know, a disease like Ebola has global repercussions too. So, you know, there are so many different ways that we are seeing, longer term consequences of humanitarian funding reductions, but that is actually a very clear and stark example of what it looks like.
7: Well, and before we go to break, I want to touch on another factor that does not help any of the situations that you just mentioned is we're hearing a lot about El Nino, which is a periodic natural climate pattern that comes with a lot of extreme weather. So how are world leaders and relief organizations preparing for this?
9: Yeah, now El Nino is a huge topic of concern. I'm talking about it constantly with many of our country teams and our regional leaders because we know that it is going to have a very dramatic impact on a number of countries that we work in. When you have a combined effect of a climate crisis with conflict, with now also, we haven't touched on it yet, but we could perhaps get to it later, supply chain disruptions related to the Strait of Hormuz, you have a kind of perfect storm. You layer on what the El Nino is going to look like this year, and it really does become intensely worrisome. We're particularly worried about what's going to happen in Somalia. We're already seeing flooding in Mogadishu and surrounding areas, and that is definitely going to get worse. Food security impacts in Guatemala, El Salvador, like the impacting in particular sub-Saharan and Central Africa countries that are already really on the brink in many cases. We talked about Sudan. Caitlin brought up Sudan briefly. This is going to have a compounding effect on these countries that frankly can't bear something else to go wrong. And this is unfortunately looming ahead.
7: We'll be continuing this conversation after a quick break. You'll be listening to Eleanor Rakes with the International Rescue Committee and Caitlin Howarth with Yale's Humanitarian Research Lab. Both Eleanor and Caitlin are staying with us. This is Where We Live. We'll be right back.

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1: China's leader Xi Jinping and President Trump met at the White House. It's Xi's first trip to Washington, D.C. in over a decade. They had a lot on their plate, from growing competition over artificial intelligence to the war against Iran. Did the leaders make any progress during their talks? That's tomorrow on Morning Edition from NPR News.
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3: On the next Fresh Air, singer, songwriter, and guitarist Billy Strings. He's got one foot in traditional bluegrass and another in improvisational jam music, and he draws huge arena audiences. His new album, So Much for Goodbyes, is inspired by the death of his mother last year from an overdose. 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
2: 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In New England, the weather is always changing. 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
5: This is Where We Live from Connecticut Public Radio. I'm Catherine Shen. Earlier this year, the International Rescue Committee published a report of a new world order, listing 20 countries in dire risk of deepening humanitarian crises. And as conflict spreads across the globe, it's hard not to be alarmed by the level of violence and suffering so many are experiencing. Today, we get an update and hear what's being done to address these crises at the UN General Assembly. Joining us now is Betsy Zorio, who's a chief impact officer of Save the Children, which is an international humanitarian aid organization based here in Connecticut. Betsy, thank you so much for joining us today.
6: Morning. Thanks for having me on.
5: And so I think you've been listening to the conversation with Caitlin and Eleanor earlier. Anything that you'd like to respond to or that jumped out to you?
6: I think Save the Children has been working exclusively on children's issues for over a century. And what we've consistently said is we don't choose sides, we choose children. And so at the UN General Assembly this week, we're asking the question about all of the global conversations that are happening, whether they're about conflict, AI, disease outbreak. How do these conversations make children's lives safer, healthier, and more hopeful? We know that we are losing ground that we had previously been gaining in children's outcomes, education, health, nutrition. And we're asking for those conversations to be put back on the table, back front and center.
5: Well, I want to jump back to the General Assembly. So on Tuesday, President Donald Trump took the podium at the United Nations, threatening to annihilate the Islamic Republic of Iran. So the General Assembly is quite the place to make this statement. How did you react to that?
6: Well, I don't want to get into specifically what the president said about that. We back to is our principle that children do not choose these conflicts, but they often pay the highest price. What we're asking for is a return to the values that the UN was created under, and the notion of international cooperation and first finding

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2: This is really one where I'm going to have to pass it back to my colleagues here.
3: And Eleanor, actually, we are also anticipating that the Israeli Prime Minister Benjamin Netanyahu will be speaking at the assembly today. Is there a lot of anticipation around what we might hear from him?
4: I mean, I think if we're maybe, can I just speak briefly to the Iran piece? Because I think I just wanted to touch on this before going to Gaza, which is obviously another hugely important and devastating crisis. The US-Iran war, obviously, quite beyond the impact that it's had on populations in Iran and in the wider region, is having a huge global impact on humanitarian aid, ability to get supplies in to countries that need it desperately. So the Strait of Hormuz facilitates 30% of the global fertilizer trade, and we are living in a world that has year-on-year increasing acute food insecurity, particularly in conflict-affected countries. So our big worry, I mean, and connecting this as well with El Nino that we were talking about just before the break, we're going to have real trouble in terms of food security levels in countries that are already experiencing increasingly grave levels of acute malnutrition in the population. So it's hitting a global food system that is already under extreme strain. For the IRC, we have seen, just to give you one example, a 20% increase in shipping costs for therapeutic milk and medical supplies since the US-Iran war began. And so, you know, just sort of to layer on this very layered problem that we've been discussing, you know, you've got a declining humanitarian funding, you've got increased need, and now you have increased costs to get the food where it, and the other supplies where it needs to be. So I think we're only beginning to see and feel and understand the ripple effects of the Iran war around the world on so many other countries that you would not even make the connection. It is going to have a very serious impact on populations in sub-Saharan Africa, as far away as Myanmar, because of this issue on global trade and costs associated with key inputs.
3: Well, thanks for making the connection, because I think it's one of those things where, I mean, we're talking about global impacts that does impact for where we're standing nationally and locally. And so I want to get back to what we were talking about earlier in terms of the anticipation of what we might hear from the Israeli Prime Minister Benjamin Netanyahu today. What are some thoughts around that, Eleanor?
4: I mean, listen, the IRC operates in Gaza and in the West Bank under, as all organizations, humanitarian organizations are, under very difficult conditions. It remains really hard to get basic supplies, necessary equipment in to meet the needs of the civilian population. We have been providing nutrition screening and treatment, rehabilitating water infrastructure, maintaining water systems, providing child protection and mental health services. To maintain and run those programs requires access to supplies that it takes a very long time and a lot of negotiation to get in into the Gaza Strip in particular. And so the entire aid effort in Gaza has been severely hampered by these restrictions. And we continue to call on the Israeli government, on Netanyahu, to have a total rethink of how to think about aid organizations that are desperately trying to meet basic needs of a population that has been displaced over and over again. Still, the vast majority of the population displaced from their homes. And, you know, Gaza is not a part of the world that should be where food should be scarce. And yet we are seeing really alarming rates of acute malnutrition among children under five. So, you know, there's a lot that needs to happen to address the needs of the population, you know, a year after, or nearly a year after the first of many pronounced ceasefires.

0: You know, there's still insecurity, there's still continued civilian deaths, and there are still real barriers to getting basic services in place.
1: Caitlin, anything you want to add to that?
2: I did want to loop back to something really important that Eleanor was bringing up about the impact of the war in Iran and the shipping impacts on Strait of Hormuz. One of the things that's really, I think, underappreciated about all of the different things that are happening in Sudan, the uptick in events that are happening in Ethiopia, Somalia, and now in Yemen again, especially with the Houthi takeover in the Bab el-Mandab Strait. This is going to be the next strait that a lot of people are going to be hearing about because it is one of the next critical straits for access. And it connects further in that area. This is also one where, again, the geopolitics of the Gulf are so tense, and where this fundamental this U.S. realignment is on display. We've been talking about it in the context of Sudan, but it's really so much of this has to do about the geopolitics of the Gulf and these broader shipping lanes. This is going to be a massive, massive story and just reality that the entire world has to deal with about resource scarcity and access, and one that I think we're going to be seeing unfold quite intensely over the year ahead.
1: Well, and Betsy, based on what Eleanor and Caitlin just shared, I want to talk to you about the long-term consequences of what's been happening in terms of children facing displacement and malnutrition and even starvation, as you've mentioned. What does rebuilding, if rebuilding can happen in this region, look like after seeing such enormous losses?
3: As I mentioned earlier, you know, we were seeing some positive gains in fighting malnutrition prior to the cuts to USAID. And so there are some very promising practices that are occurring all around the world. There are simple life-saving, cost-effective life-saving initiatives called the peanut paste that can help very quickly get children back to a healthy state. Unfortunately, cuts to U.S. Government funding have not allowed organizations like IRC and Save the Children to deliver those valuable resources any longer. So I think in a lot of ways, there are tools, there are proven approaches where it comes to even helping families transition from traditional livelihoods to newer ways of earning incomes and supporting their families. There are some thorny problems here for sure that are going to require us to think about supplies with changes in global weather patterns and extreme weather events that we will have to think through how we can respond to that and help families to make those pivots and continue to survive. But I also think it's worth noting that there are some very hopeful, proven practices that, with the right amount of funding, we can get going again and start to make the change that we need to see. I also think it's worth noting that families in the United States are suffering the consequences of these conflicts as well, and the challenges that Caitlin and Eleanor both have touched on with supply chain disruptions. The United States, prior to all of this, already had a very significant problem with hunger, particularly in the rural communities where Save the Children works. And so we're very concerned about what all of this means as food and gas prices continue to rise, what that will mean for families who are already struggling to put food on the table.
1: And Caitlin, can you respond to what we just heard? Especially, I want to add on, we've been talking a lot about hunger, food, needing more medical supplies, but among the losses that Palestinians are experiencing is the loss of infrastructure and housing. So currently, I believe over 92% of Gaza's housing has been damaged or destroyed. So what are we seeing there? What are you hearing, Caitlin?
2: I want to give a shout out to Forensic Architecture, which has done really brilliant work in documenting the destruction in Gaza, and especially here in showing not only the that collapse, but also the specific breakdowns on certain types of critical infrastructure, hospitals, for example, markets. That those are the kinds of reports that really make a really big difference, that make a really big difference in this sort of documentation. What we've seen is that without those kinds of resources, this is the kind of thing where it's one thing to say that you lack shelter. With this situation, and especially with the lack of resources that are coming in for rebuilding, the sheer scale is so high that those in Gaza really have nothing that even approximates close to what they need, especially with winter coming in. This type of shelters that are available are insufficient to withstand the cold conditions. You need, frankly, you just need firmer materials, those kinds of construction materials are often being blocked, just relatively, to whatever pretense is being offered. And frankly, there just isn't a lot of room. So you have a really high concentration of civilians in extremely small space. I'm a Washington, D.C. native, and we've often seen sort of like a reflection on that use of like the concentration of the entire city into space of just like, a few city blocks. That's really what we're talking about. In those kinds of conditions, health, any sort of disease, any sort of exposure, these are all things that are compounded so much more rapidly. And it's really hard to overstate just how profoundly that's felt, especially year over year, which is what the situation that Gaza's in right now.
1: Well, and Betsy, we have a couple of minutes before we have to go to the next break, but I do want to touch on how this year we saw devastating floods in Nepal on August 26th. A glacier had fell over 3,800 feet, had collapsed basically into a river valley about 4,000 feet below, and some 1,400 bodies have been recovered so far, while more than 5,000 people remain unaccounted for. This is according to reports from NPR. And so Save the Children has been working in this region for over 50 years. Can you talk about what your workers are seeing there and how climate change has really impacted humanitarian crises worldwide?
3: Absolutely. And I think Nepal is probably one of the most frightening examples we have seen of weather patterns changing and these events sort of happening. We've all seen the footage, right, of people just living their lives and with no warning, this flooding occurring. And so it's been absolutely devastating to the communities that have been impacted. As you noted, over 5,000 people remain missing. Communities have lost homes, schools, health facilities, roads and bridges. Families are cut off from services, and children were among those who were caught when they were traveling to school or starting lessons as the flood struck. So there's just a tremendous amount of chaos and uncertainty. One of the areas that we're focused on is providing mental health support and helping kids get back to learning as soon as possible. We know that that particularly girls who are vulnerable to exploitation and child marriage need that return to normalcy as soon as possible. They need to get back into environments where they're safe and protected. But we also know, and we've, I think, been talking so much over the course of the hour about the protracted crises that we're seeing around the world and the toll that it takes on mental health, the mental health of children and families, and that lack of stability where you don't know whether you will have a roof over your head, whether you'll have even access to basic kind of clean water. And so that's incredibly frightening for children. And we are focused on distributing essential supplies and meeting those kind of basic needs. We also are providing psychological first aid. We're ensuring that children have access to child-friendly spaces. We can't overstate the value of a child having a space to play and to just be a child, and for their parents to have a break and to even have a moment to gather their thoughts and think about how to rebuild their lives. I want to note that we were able to respond very, very quickly to the floods in Nepal. And I want to thank your listeners who helped to make Save the Children's rapid response possible.
1: 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This is Where We Live. We'll be right back.

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4: This is Where We Live from Connecticut Public Radio. I'm Catherine Shin. Today we're talking with humanitarian aid organizations across the globe and the humanitarian crises that's happening with the International Rescue Committee and the Yale School of Public Health's Humanitarian Research Lab, and Save the Children. So ahead of this hour, Where We Live also spoke with Christine Squires, who's the president and CEO of AmeriCares, a humanitarian aid organization also based here in Connecticut. And here's what she shared about the state of humanitarian aid.
5: The state of humanitarian aid is I've been in this field for almost 30 years, and it's on the decline. So what I would like everyone to know is that there is an opportunity to step forward. There is a lot of need. There are conflicts. There are onset disasters, flooding, earthquakes, hurricanes. There's war, and there's just everyday critical health needs. So the funding is needed because it will make an impact. And so I, on a hopeful note, I do see, and I talked to some of my colleagues that are seeing individuals and private foundations stepping forward. And we hope that at some point the government funding will come back.
4: And Eleanor, before we end this hour, I want to get an update on the state of humanitarian aid organizations. And as we mentioned earlier, 2025, many of these organizations faced massive funding cuts. How are you all faring today, doing more with less?
6: Well, we certainly are doing more with less. It's been quite the couple of years, honestly. I mean, you know, working for a humanitarian aid organization, you're in the business of dealing with crises. But this was a particular period of crisis for the IRC and Save the Children and many other organizations where we had to really face a funding decline that was more abrupt than we could have imagined. I will say, though, that, you know, as of September 2026, we are in much better shape than I ever thought we would be. You know, I think that there was huge amount of disruption to, unfortunately, life-saving programs, certainly to longer-term development programs that we are still reckoning with and we are still seeing the consequences of. Many other donors stepped in, which was fantastic and really helped us to mitigate the risks of the worst in most of the places we work in. We were able to restart stabilization centers for malnourished children. We were able to ensure that our life-saving programs could continue. And we're building new partnerships with new donors now that are stepping in, really, as was just said, into the brink and to try to address some of the needs, combined with, and this was really, for us, it was accelerating a direction that we were already on, focusing our efforts on the interventions that we know are have the strongest evidence base, are the most cost effective, and are the most scalable. So, you know, Betsy mentioned earlier the peanut paste. That's such a fantastic input into malnutrition programs. Ready to use food has been transformative in the sector, combined with We really promote a simplified protocol for treatment. You can really drive costs down and reach more malnourished children with fewer dollars. And that is so important now as we face, I think, a continuation of, for the time being, declining government funding for humanitarian aid. We have to push ourselves to do as much as we can with the dollars that we do have. And, you know, we talked about El Nino, we talked about the climate crisis. Another area where we've seen real promise is in anticipatory action. So putting funding in places before a crisis hits, before a natural disaster hits in particular, has shown remarkable gains for, you know, a dollar invested before a crisis hits will save, for our research, between $3 and $7 in what you would have had to put in as response funding after the fact. So these are just, there are so many other examples, but I think really focusing in on the interventions that are proven, that are scalable, and that are increasingly cost effective, and really broadening the donor base, and really thinking about, you know, who can step in and support this critical work in a moment, in an extended period where we're seeing governments, not just in the US, Germany, the UK, many governments around the world, we're seeing declining humanitarian funding levels. So we have to really force ourselves to think quite differently about how to meet the moment when that's all happening.
4: We've got about a couple of minutes here. Betsy, I want to ask, often those working at these organizations are on the ground in conflict regions. What's being done to prioritize the safety of these workers?
7: A great question. And I think one of the, I think we probably share this across all the INGO sector, is we've got an incredibly dedicated group of people and are often willing to put their own lives on the line in order to help children and families. We do have to carefully manage safety and security and their own, speaking of mental health issues, their own mental health issues, and ensuring that we are building close networks on the ground so that we're able to understand where the threats might be, where it's safe to go and where it's not, finding innovative ways of delivering services. Most of our team for the Gaza response is now outside of Gaza itself. And so we're finding innovative ways to deliver services through the national staff who remain in country, of course, as well as partners. And so it's a careful balance to strike that the families who are most at risk are already living in areas that are quite dangerous. And so you want to ensure that you're reaching them, but that you're not unnecessarily putting other people at risk. So as I mentioned too, thinking through their mental health support and ensuring that they have a place to go and to talk about what they've seen and experienced and to cope with that. We see that in our work all across the world, and not just in conflict zones, but day-to-day existence can be quite hard. And it's a reminder for us that even people living outside of conflict zones are living in very difficult circumstances. And that includes here in the United States. And so the kind of our frontline workers who are there in the thick of it day in and day out are heroes in a lot of ways, but they're heroes who have their own, emotions that they have to cope with after being in those circumstances for extended periods of time.
4: Well, and Caitlin, I got about 30 seconds here, but anything you wanted to leave behind with our listeners today, biggest takeaway for them?
8: We were talking a little bit about self-care before we started this session. So for those that are thinking about what they need to do, I'll give you a couple of tips from what we do with our own teams. You stay hydrated. 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And for those of you who are taking the time to listen to programs like this, to engage with what you see, and sometimes that means seeing some pretty upsetting content online.
4: Thank you so much, Caitlin, for sharing that with us. Caitlin with the Humanitarian Research Lab at Yale, Eleanor Rakes with the International Rescue Committee, and Betsy Zorio with Save the Children. Thank you all so much for joining us today. I'm Catherine Shen. Today's show is produced by Tess Terrible. Our technical producer is Dylan Reyes. 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
1: Welcome to a special edition of The Middle, coming to you from Kansas City this week. I'm Jeremy Hobson. Trust is the foundation of a healthy democracy. But today that foundation is cracking. Trust in our institutions, in the media, even in each other, has fallen to historic lows. We've turned that mistrust into anger and outrage, not when we can't even agree on what's true. So what do we do about it? Joining me this hour in Kansas City, Mike Abrams, the deputy editor of Trust at the New York Times, Jumi Banjo, senior director of the Alliance for Social Trust at the Aspen Institute, and Dr. Brandon Polk, director of activations at Stand Together. Stay right there. A special edition of The Middle in partnership with American Public Square starts right after the news.
11: Live from NPR News in Washington, I'm Ryland Barton. CNN and MS Now say their reporters were blocked from covering President Trump's state dinner with Chinese President Xi Jinping at the White House. That comes after journalists from those outlets and Politico returned to the White House today following a federal judge's order for Trump to restore their access. In the temporary ruling, the judge said the outlets were likely to succeed in showing that Trump revoked their press passes without due process. The Republican-led Senate narrowly blocked a resolution to end the war in Iran. NPR's Claudia Grisales reports lawmakers split on the Democratic-led effort.
12: The resolution urging Trump to end hostilities against Iran failed by one vote. Democrats forced this vote to happen. Senate Majority Leader John Thune called the move political, but he conceded many GOP members are ready for the war to be over.
13: I think there are a lot of Republican members. Yes, obviously. Everybody wants to see wars come to a conclusion.
12: Four Republicans joined Democrats to approve the measure, which was not legally binding. However, one Democrat, John Fetterman of Pennsylvania, joined Republicans to vote the measure down. Thune argued the administration is doing everything it can to end the conflict and take, quote, pressure off the American people's pocketbooks via lower prices at the pump for gasoline. Claudia DeSalis, NPR News.
11: President Trump's nominee to lead the FDA is voicing support for the safety of vaccines during a Senate hearing. That puts Dr. Heidi Overton out of step with her potential new boss, Health Secretary Robert F. Kennedy Jr. Overton worked on the Trump administration's plan to break up decades-old combination vaccines for children over safety concerns. Israeli Prime Minister Benjamin Netanyahu addressed the UN General Assembly today. NPR's Michelle Kellerman reports the Palestinian Authority President spoke via video.
14: For a second year in a row, the Trump administration denied a visa for Palestinian Authority President Mahmoud Abbas, accusing him of glorifying terrorism. Abbas, speaking via video and through an interpreter, says he rejects terrorism and seeks a democratic, non-militarized Palestinian state.
15: Saving the solution begins with preserving the land on which the Palestinian state is to be established and protecting the people who live on it.
14: Many countries here have raised alarms about Israeli moves to annex parts of the West Bank after a brutal war in Gaza, which started after Hamas attacked Israel on October 7th, 2023. Michelle Kellerman, NPR News, the United Nations.
11: Powerful Hurricane Polo is sending bands of heavy rain across Mexico's Pacific coast, while a second big storm is approaching Hawaii and could bring catastrophic flooding. Polo is forecast to maintain Category 5 strength as it skirts Mexico's coast with rain and strong winds. Tropical storm Nolo is forecast to become a hurricane and approach Hawaii's Big Island tomorrow night. This is NPR News. Starbucks plans to close 250 North American stores later this week. The coffee company's chief operating officer says the locations targeted either aren't delivering acceptable financial results or can't provide the experience Starbucks wants for customers and employees. The company didn't say how many of the affected coffee houses are unionized. Pope Leo arrives in Paris tomorrow for the first papal state visit to France since 2008. NPR's Eleanor Beardsley reports there's huge fervor building for his visit.
16: More than 500,000 people are expected to turn out for Mass in Paris's Place de la Concorde Saturday, and a Mass in the Stade de France Friday evening is already sold out with 130,000 people on a waiting list. France is traditionally a Catholic country, but it's also staunchly secular. Vatican expert Marco Politi says this pope appeals to both.
17: Leo is very open to the dialogue with the secular society. He's seen also by the secular society.
16: The pope also heads to the shrine town of Lourdes, where he'll meet with victims of clergy sexual abuse, and the eastern city of Metz to convene with European leaders. Eleanor Beardsley, NPR News, Paris.
11: At tonight's state dinner, President Trump is surrounding Chinese President Xi Jinping with billionaires like Amazon's Jeff Bezos, Meta's Mark Zuckerberg, and NVIDIA's Jensen Huang. The meal will feature an entree of sesame-crusted sea bass with braised baby bok choy, roasted eggplant and herb sauce, and it will be capped with a vanilla crème meule and an ice cream made using honey from bee houses at the White House. I'm Ryland Barton, and you're listening to NPR News from Washington.
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1: Welcome to a special edition of The Middle in collaboration with American Public Square. I'm Jeremy Hobson, coming to you from Kansas City, Missouri, where journalists, philanthropists, faith leaders, and grassroots organizers have gathered for the Bridging Movement Summit to talk about trust. As we've discussed on this show, trust is the foundation of a healthy democracy. People have to be able to trust that the government is working on their behalf, that the media is being fair, and that their fellow citizens are acting in good faith. Well, I don't have to tell you that trust is fraying at every level. And this hour, we're going to talk about why that's happening and what can be done about it. I'll also say that we're coming to you from Kansas City, where on one side of the state border, Kansans have a Senate race that has gotten very close in the polls and could decide which party controls the Senate. And on the Missouri side of the border, there has been a fight over new congressional maps that could make it difficult for Democrats to hold a seat here in Kansas City. And that has already gone to the U.S. Supreme Court three times. So needless to say, our live audience have heard plenty of political ads as they decide who they trust more to represent them in Washington. And we'll be hearing questions from them later in the show, but let's meet our panel right now. Mike Abrams, Deputy Editor for Trust at the New York Times, leading a team that helps readers better understand the organization's journalism and values. Mike, it's great to have you here.
19: Thanks for having me.
1: And Jumi Banjo is with us, Senior Director of the Alliance for Social Trust at the Aspen Institute, where she leads a national initiative to strengthen social trust. Jumi, welcome.
20: Thank you for having me.
1: And Brandon Polk is Director of Activations at Stand Together, where he leads efforts to build partnerships that address the root causes of intolerance and division. Dr. Brandon Polk, welcome to you.
21: Glad to be here.
1: Well, and let me start with you, Mike, from the New York Times. What do you do as the Deputy Trust Editor at the Times?
19: That's a question many of my colleagues ask every day. We think a lot about the how and why of our journalism. The theory of the case for our team is that journalists know what they're doing, but we see from the reaction out there that clearly people either don't agree with what we're doing or don't understand what we're doing, some combination of that. we're trying to close the gap between what we think we're doing and what our audience expects of us. So that means making our journalism more transparent. Who do we talk to? What is our expertise? Why did we do this story? And it also means making journalism about the journalism. Videos. We're getting ready to start a newsletter in October to try to help people better understand what we're doing and also to engage directly with our audience.
0: I imagine you deal at the times with people who either totally trust everything or don't trust anything.
19: I've met more people who don't trust anything than totally trust right. everything. But I will say this. For all the noise out there, for all of the blame the media talk, we hear it. There are more than 13 million people who are paying the New York Times right now. That's a larger audience than we've ever had, than we ever had. So there's a group of people out there who are hungry for facts, for information and context.
0: Jimmy, what about you? What do you do in your role at the Aspen Institute to build trust?
20: So I run the Alliance for Social Trust, which is actually a partnership between the Aspen Institute and Allstate. It was an initiative that was started about 2 years ago, centered around how do we strengthen trust across the United States. And it really leans into sort of what is the superpower of the Aspen Institute, which is centered around convening. And so our priority is how do we align and strengthen what we call trust builders across the United States. So what we found is that, you know, there are many people who are doing the work in communities, as you all know, many of you included, that are hyper-focused on, you know, bridging across divides, that are hyper-focused on belonging, and they're hyper-focused on community engagement, but their work is not amplified, or their work is not strengthened. And so that's sort of what we do. We convene, we provide resources, we connect folks with one another so that they can sort of strengthen the work that they're doing.
0: You're looking around the country, you're finding all the different people and all the different organizations that are trying to build trust and saying, let's bring them forward and show what they're doing and let them talk with each other.
20: Precisely. And not only that, we're amplifying their work, right? It's happening, and often it's the unnoticed, unglamorous work that's going on. And so we really want to showcase it and then figure out how do we make it scalable? How do we make it replicable?
0: Brandon, you, in addition to your work at Stand Together, are also a minister and a social worker. How did those roles shape what you do to bring divided people together and build trust?
22: Oh, that's a great question. I thought you were going to ask me exactly the same question.
0: Well, yeah, you can answer that too if you want.
22: So for those who don't know, Stand Together is a philanthropic enterprise, and the central thesis is that every person has an inherent value and worth and has potential that can be seized. And what we do, it's core to the work of our foundation, is to invest in those people and in the organizations and in the communities that they serve, because we believe that those who are most proximate to the challenges are those who have the best solutions to those problems.
0: So with all that experience, what do you think is the main reason that trust is evaporating in this country?
22: The main reason is what Todd Rose, the PhD and researcher from Populist Todd Rose, calls collective illusions. Collective illusions are where a really small number of individuals who have power on the extremes of any idea try and chart most of the messaging about a certain issue to the extreme left or to the extreme right of that issue. Unfortunately, those of us, the exhausted middle, most of us, probably 8 out of 10 of us, or just most of us who share some common ground on 8 out of 10 of the principal issues, are caught in the middle, not having someone to talk to express that shared common ground to. So we're left feeling disillusioned, looking at your neighbor as though they're an existential threat to you, when really you have the most things in common with them. You're just not able to explore that together. We end up self-censoring and becoming more volatile and toxic in our way of dealing with one another.
0: I mean, we certainly see that in the media, especially if you ever read the comments section, Mike, on any story. What do you think, Mike Abrams? Let's talk about the media for a second, because according to the Gallup survey, trust in media is at like the lowest level it's ever been. Where do you think that comes from?
19: Well, I think when we ask that question generally, we're going to get that answer, one. And we ask that question a lot. It's like when you bite the inside of your cheek, and then 3 minutes later you do it again, and then you can't stop playing with that spot. I think this question becomes that sometimes. I think when we talk specifically about the media, we need to be more specific. What is the article I don't like the columnist I don't like, the argument that I don't like, or what do I like? Do I love the recipes section? Do I love playing Wordle? Do I love reading Patch to see what my neighbors are doing? I think if you ask people in that moment what they think about the media, and you say, what do you think about the person who's writing for Patch in your community or for the Star here? Maybe the answer is different, especially if the Chiefs won and it was a great column about the game. So I do think the specificity in our conversations is where we should begin. And I think actually that's one of the things I like about the comments section is you are getting an engaged readership on that one issue.
0: So you like the comments section?
19: I like our comments section.
0: Sometimes they turn off the comments on certain stories on the Times. Do you have anything to do with that?
19: I don't. I can say a couple things about that. There's no conspiracy theory. It truly is a bandwidth issue. We publish something like 200, 250 articles a day, and there aren't enough humans to moderate all those comments. Now, AI will help with a little of that over time. You still need humans to...
0: You need humans to moderate the comments.
19: To moderate comments.
0: All right. That's a very interesting thing. I mean, it's like, you know, we do our show every week. We're bringing in basically comments from listeners who call in live into the show. But I do have call screeners, which does moderate them a little bit. And then I get to moderate them some, too. Jumi, as you look at institutions around the country, do you see the same, what Mike is talking about with the media, where you have to be specific, do you see that there's a difference between, for example, the trust that somebody may have in a local institution versus a national institution?
20: Absolutely. And I struggle a bit with the question about, like, so, like, you know, there's an increase in distrust, and it's declining, particularly because we talk about it like it's a new phenomenon, right? The decline in trust did not occur overnight. When we think about the civil rights movement in the 1950s and 1960s, you had African Americans that were protesting and organizing and litigating for justice and equality in institutions that they believed had failed them, right? Mm-hmm. When we think about 2008 and the financial crisis, we had folks that lost faith in financial institutions and economic systems. So this concept of broken trust is not a new thing, but what I'm finding is that it's sort of like poked holes across education and across economy and our criminal legal system. And you know, like when you're playing Jenga and you kind of pull out the pieces and then all of a sudden everything tumbles, I think that's where we're at today. Which I'm sure we'll talk about this, but again, it depends on your experience on that local
0: community. Your personal experience is so important. And Brandon, you were nodding as she said that.
22: Yeah, I also take a little bit of pause with the framing around trust and mistrust, mostly because the examples that you gave, in particular around the civil rights movement, demanded that someone step into the fray and step into sort of the realm of distrust, like a Dr. Martin Luther King Jr., who was 26 years old when a community voted him in and said, "You're our guy, and we want you to lead us." And he was able to build this robust coalition that helped to mitigate or work against sort of the mistrust of that day. There were enough people finding trust amongst one another to actually move and build a movement together. I think the challenge today is whether or not we're going to have those exemplars and what is keeping them from actually coming into the main for us to see and to be inspired by. Are they able to set vision for our course as a country, or are we censoring them because of the other things, whether it's media or social media, other things that are not making it easy for us to hear and to respond, to feel inspired by the work that's already happening in this country?
0: It makes me think, do we, each time we elect a president in this country, we are basically putting trust in that person, though, to bring us forward? And sometimes we lose trust in that person much faster than other times.
22: I actually am not sure we're doing that now. I don't know.
0: You don't think
22: I don't think that we are electing people that we have trust in. I think that we are electing people who we think can help us the most, and not thinking about who can help all of us the most. And I think that there's a bridge between doing what's good for you and for your family, and also making a principled decision to vote or come to the table to volunteer in your community, to be a part of solving problems locally, that is about the collective we also, right? It's not one or the other, and we have to stop trading off on one versus all of us.
0: Well, stand by, because we are going to talk in a moment about the great destroyer of trust that is social media and hear what members of our audience have to say. 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
4: It's The Splendid Table from APM, American Public Media. I'm Francis Lamb. You don't have to be a bitter person to like bitter flavors, but you might become bitter about the status of bitterness these days.
5: Food producers have been breeding bitterness out of our vegetables and our fruits. Also, have you noticed how people have changed about Brussels sprouts? When I was a child, Brussels sprouts were like, everyone hated them. And now...
4: Yeah. It's on every menu.
5: It's on every menu. Yeah. And I don't think it's just because we've learned how to cook them. It's been proven there is something in this. They are changing food to make it more palatable, to make it milder, sweeter. That's what they've been doing because it sells better.
4: That's Alexina Anatole, whose debut book is all about how wonderful bitter things can be. We talked to her, and we have ace recipe maven Genevieve Coe to help me take some of your fall cooking questions. It's all coming up on The Splendid Table.
6: Live from NPR News, I'm Joel Snyder. Palestinian leader Mahmoud Abbas is urging the UN to help save a two-state solution by preserving the land where a Palestinian state should be. He spoke via video since the U.S. refused him a visa. Israel's prime minister, though, did get to deliver his address in person, as NPR's Michelle Kellerman reports.
7: Dozens of diplomats walked out of the General Assembly Hall as Prime Minister Benjamin Netanyahu came to the podium while his supporters cheered from the public gallery.
8: If there are any other moral cowards who haven't yet left this hall, please do so now. Thank you very much.
7: He went on to defend the U.S. and Israeli war against Iran, calling it one of the easiest decisions he's ever had to make. In what sounded like a campaign speech, he said Israel has hammered Hamas in Gaza and pummeled Hezbollah in Lebanon. And he blasted his many critics here, saying they're telling lies when they accuse Israel of genocide. Michelle Kellerman, NPR News, the United Nations.
6: At the White House tonight, President Trump hosting a state dinner for the visiting Chinese leader Xi Jinping, as human rights demonstrators protested outside, calling for greater freedoms in Tibet, Hong Kong, and Taiwan. NPR's Brian Mann is following the return to the White House of reporters from CNN, MS Now, and Politico after a federal judge temporarily blocked President Trump's attempt to ban them. He has more on Trump's reaction to the decision.
9: Writing on his Truth Social platform, Trump again accused U.S. journalists without offering evidence of conspiring to make up false stories about him. Then, according to a pool report from press photographers with Trump today during his meeting with Xi, Trump reportedly made a joke about China having the friendliest press corps. China, of course, is a communist nation with overwhelming government control over free speech and the press.
6: There has been some back and forth. Early today, reporters from all three outlets said the White House continued to block him from the grounds before access was granted after a few hours. And journalists for CNN and MS Now say they were denied entry to cover this evening's state dinner. Mortgage rates are above 7% this week, their highest level since January 2025. NPR's Stephen Pasaha says that's driven in large part by the U.S. war against Iran.
10: The war has been creating a lot of volatility in the bond market, which affects the cost of borrowing, including for a home. The average 30-year fixed-rate mortgage is at 7.03%, according to Freddie Mac. That's a full percentage point higher than it was before the war started in late February. Getting a standard loan for a $400,000 home today versus back then means paying hundreds of dollars more each month. Other factors are also worrying bond traders, like the Federal Reserve raising interest rates last week. A modest move, but some of the Fed's policymakers are signaling more rate hikes could be on the way. Stephen Pasaha, NPR News.
6: This is NPR News. The Trump administration is turning to the U.S. Supreme Court, asking the justices to intervene to allow third-party deportations in an emergency third-country deportations, rather. In an emergency filing, the White House is asking that a ruling by a federal judge in Boston be put on hold while it appeals. U.S. District Judge Brian Murphy ruled that the Homeland Security Department's policy to remove migrants to third countries is unlawful. When President Trump took office, he vowed to dismantle the Education Department, saying the changes would not affect sending money to America's neediest students. But NPR's Shanaki Mehta reports that federal education employees tell a different story.
11: NPR spoke to five current employees at the agency who all asked not to be named because they fear losing their jobs. The Education Department told NPR the changes will increase efficiency, but workers say being scattered across several federal agencies makes sending money to states and schools less efficient, partly because staffers used to manage grants with one system at education. Now, some are using several systems at other agencies they say aren't built for education grants. NPR also found moving people in and out of the Ed Department may be costing taxpayer dollars. Ed workers are moving out of a building that was just renovated for their needs. It may cost hundreds of millions more to update the building again for the Energy Department, which is supposed to move in. Janaki Mehta, NPR News.
6: Hurricane Polo drenching Mexico's coast. Forecasters at the National Hurricane Center warning of life-threatening flooding and mudslides. Farther west, Nolo has strengthened into a hurricane forecast to approach Hawaii Friday night. This is NPR News.
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12: 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Check it out.
13: I'm Francis Lamb, and this is The Splendid Table from APM. Fall unofficially came early this year, in my apartment at least. For me, it's fall again when I can bear to get both a pot of water going for pasta and turn on the oven. So it's been nice in my kitchen for the last few weeks. I have not been concerned about layering on an apron over my shirt. And when we put out a call for listener questions about fall cooking, it seems a lot of you are feeling the same way. To help me take those calls today, we have my friend and deputy editor of New York Times Cooking, Genevieve Coe. Genevieve has always been a pro's pro. I remember, you know, geez, decades ago now, when I was a writer for the late, great magazine Gourmet. She was in the test kitchen, and our editor-in-chief, Ruth Reichel, would constantly be asking, "Hey, have you tried Genevieve's new recipe yet?" And if you know what's up, your answer should have always been yes. So, hey, Genevieve, so great to have you.
14: Hey, Francis, it's always so nice to talk to you.
13: You know, you know this already, I tell you this every time I see you, but I always love your recipes, and I'm always so interested in seeing what you're choosing to write about. And I guess you're working on a recipe right now for smoking your own salmon?
14: I am. So as, you know, I think I mentioned this to you the other day, but I actually have relocated to Los Angeles and am working on the New York Times LA Bureau. But one of the nice benefits of being out here is being able to actually grill again.
13: Have a backyard.
14: Have a backyard, actually grill. And I love smoking, not cigarettes, obviously. I love, yeah, so it's been super fun. And lately I've been working on smoking salmon. You know, it's really tricky to cold smoke salmon at home, though. So I'm trying to figure out how to hot smoke salmon and make it taste like cold smoked salmon.
13: Oh, wow. Okay.
14: You know, right? Hello. Like, just really food safety, right? Like, I want to make sure, obviously, it's all good to go. But yeah, that's sort of what I'm experimenting with right now.
13: I remember when I learned the difference between hot smoked and cold smoked salmon. I was like 19 years old. but I think when most people hear smoked salmon, right, they think of that beautiful, like, translucent, you know, thinly sliced, you put it on a bagel or you eat it with, you know, sometimes with dill and lemons, like, you know, that sort of like delicate thing.
14: Yeah.
13: And hot smoked salmon is actually cooked, right? That smoked salmon is cured and technically raw. But hot smoked salmon is actually cooked. And it is, I find, like, a good hot smoked salmon is delicious, but it's actually quite harder to come by, I think, than a good cold smoked salmon.
14: Yeah, I've seen it at some seafood counters, but it is a bit harder to come by. And I think what I love about cold smoked salmon, like really, really, really cold smoked salmon that's been cured a long time too, is this really intense, almost like chewy texture. Right, which is something you don't quite get with like the cold smoked salmon that's meant for like lox or gravlax, which isn't smoked at all, but where it's really tender in silky slices. And then hot smoked salmon, you get this sort of lovely flakiness, but a little bit of chew. Like I love when there's a cold smoked salmon that's both somehow silky and chewy. So not as far as jerky, right? I don't want salmon jerky and I don't want like straight up salmon candy, which like, you know, you really have to chew like the kind you take on like camping trips. But something with a nice, with a nice chew that's not tough. So, you know, there are certain words that I know from my native Cantonese that I wish I could translate into English, but there isn't. And it's this concept of ngan, which is like, it's somehow chewy and tender. It's often used to describe like perfectly cooked noodles, right? So it's not soft. Mm. There's chew, there's like resistance, but it's still really silky. And that's really what I'm achieving. Yeah. So it's a combination of trying to achieve the right taste, right? The balance of salt, smoke, and sugar, right? That balance where it's not, you don't want it super sweet, but you definitely want that sweetness. And you definitely want the savoriness and you want the almost sort of like, the smokiness I'm looking for is like when you feel the wisps of the smoke, but not like you're in a cloud of smoke. Does that make sense?
13: Yeah,
14: you're eating something, you either are tasting the like lovely, gentle wisps of it, and other times you feel like, oh no, I might be like choking on a huge cloud of smoke.
13: So flavorful and delicate. Okay, well, coming soon to New York Times Cooking.
14: Yeah.
13: Right on. I'm excited for that. Yeah. Okay, so we have a bunch of callers lined up who really want to talk to you. Should we go to them?
14: Yeah, of course. So excited.
13: Terrific. Well, thank you. Okay, let's start with Artie. Hi, Artie.
14: Hi, Artie.
15: Hi. Hi.
13: Hi. Where are you calling from?
15: I'm calling from Philadelphia.
13: I love Philly. It's like the most underrated restaurant city in the entire country, I think. What do you want to talk about?
15: My question is there a difference between buying previously frozen fish from the seafood counter and frozen fish in the freezer case at the grocery store besides the price?
13: Oh.
14: Yeah.
13: I think about this all the time.
14: I do.
13: I don't sleep at night.
14: Sometimes I lie awake in bed thinking about it.
13: Well, actually, okay, Genevieve, I want to hear your opinions on this. And Artie, I think you have actually unveiled a little bit of a secret, I think, for a lot of people, which is a lot of the times the fresh fish in the store counter, you know, in the refrigerated case, has in fact been frozen. It's not like, oh, we took it off the boat this morning and somehow it got to your supermarket.
15: It
13: has been frozen, and oftentimes frozen at sea, frozen actually on the boat where it was caught. And so your question is there a difference between buying that and buying, like, going to the freezer aisle and grabbing like blocks of frozen fish that you'll defrost
15: exactly
13: at home?
15: Yeah.
13: Okay.
15: Yeah. Yep.
13: Genevieve, You think about this a lot.
14: I do, because I do think, you know, those individually quick frozen fish fillets that you can buy in the freezer section, like that is almost as fresh as you can get it, right? Because it's been frozen right after it's been caught. And right, it's still like rock hard and it's so fresh. And it is true that a lot of seafood counters, that's essentially what you're getting, except that they've thawed it. So for me, oftentimes the huge difference is really in time, right? Do you want to make dinner now? Or have you planned ahead enough that you have bought and are keeping a stash of those frozen fillets, but you've had the foresight to take it out of the freezer to thaw in the fridge? Because I really think that that's the most ideal way to thaw those fillets. I have in a pinch for sure slipped one of those, you know, completely sealed packets in cold water to quick thaw. But the texture the texture isn't quite as good as when you, you know, have the foresight either, you know, the night before, depending on how thick the fillet is, you know, putting in the fridge the night before or in the morning. So yeah, the big difference is how much planning have you done to give yourself that time to thaw and to thaw it well and to thaw it properly, you know, so that it it does so, you know, evenly. And in an ideal world, most fish counters are going to thaw it really nicely, but sometimes, you know, you want to take a look, you want to see, it should never look dry, right? The surface of the fish should never look dry, but also shouldn't look mushy or like too like slimy at all. I think the main difference is really in the thawing.
13: Yeah. And that's such an unsexy thing to talk about.
14: I know. But it's so much more. I do both. I think I love from fresh fish counters, depending on where you live. I'm in Philly, you're still pretty near the water, and I'm sure you have some amazing markets. You know, if you can get fish there that's been caught like that morning, that's amazing, right? That is a whole different level of deliciousness. But if you're choosing between frozen and previously frozen, I don't want to be a hypocrite and be like, oh, just plan ahead, because I can never, I never find myself with enough foresight to do that. But those frozen fillets are really great.
15: Great. That's super helpful.
13: I think there's a little bit more that I think I would love to add to this a little bit, which is I have recently, you know, been kind of amazed, Arti, actually, in some of the quality of the frozen, like the still frozen fish that I can buy. You know, like there's really great technology on fishing boats these days to really freeze that fish very, very quickly and very, very well. And this is getting into real nerdiness, but when you freeze things, there's actually a difference in quality depending on how you freeze them, right? So if you take something and you chuck it in your freezer at home, you know, it turns into a solid block of ice sooner or later. But if you freeze it at much lower temperature, i.e. freeze it much faster, the freshness is actually preserved. The quality of the food is actually often preserved. And there's a whole sort of scientific reason for it. And that is like, if you freeze something really quickly, then like the ice just kind of like the water content turns to ice immediately. And it doesn't have time to like form crystals slowly. And if you freeze it, you know, at like a home freezer temperature, the long time it takes for the ice to form crystals means that those crystals have time to like really get big, and they start to like poke, and they poke at the cell walls, and they break the cell walls. And so when you defrost them, all those cell walls have already been broken. So like a lot of the moisture in those cells starts to come out. And so that's why sometimes when you defrost something, there's a lot of water in the bag or something like that. And ships now have like incredible freezing technology where they can just really freeze it super fast. And there's something actually to the idea of like keeping it frozen all the way through until it gets to your home. And to your point, Genevieve, like you're defrosting it slowly in the refrigerator. So the thawing is sort of the opposite situation where you can like to thaw it slowly. Then like it's truly almost as if the fish was caught, you know, moments ago. So yeah, I think Genevieve's point too, like if you're looking at the store and you're buying the quote unquote fresh fish, much of it already has been frozen, but you want to take a look at there. And also like the old saw of like, oh, go to a place where they actually do sell a lot of fish. So there's a lot of turnover in the inventory.
15: Right.
13: You'll probably do pretty well either way.
14: Yeah. And to your point, Francis, the other thing I do look for is in terms of that really high quality freezing, ideally the supply chain, it's that frozen all the way through. But if you're looking at a bag of those frozen fillets and there's a lot of ice crystals, or, you know, clearly it hasn't been super frozen all the way. Yeah. In that case, I wouldn't necessarily get that frozen stuff.
16: If you're seeing snow.
14: You know, if you're seeing snow on the bags and stuff, you're like, oh no, this is at some point like not been as frozen as it should be.
16: Okay. Yeah, I would keep a lookout for that. If you look inside those little frozen packets and you start to see like ice crystals inside, on the exterior, maybe it's just like, oh, the humidity in the air froze to it or whatever. But if you start to see ice crystals inside that frozen bag, I would maybe move on from there.
15: Okay, thank you. That was really helpful.
16: Right on. Well, enjoy your fish cooking and we'll talk to you later.
15: Thanks. Take care, guys.
16: We're taking your cooking questions with Genevieve Coe, Deputy Editor of New York Times Cooking. More with her and you in a minute. I'm Francis Lamb, and this is The Splendid Table from APM, American Public Media.
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16: I'm Francis Lamb, and this is The Splendid Table, the show for curious cooks and eaters. We're taking your fall cooking questions today with the New York Times' Genevieve Coe. Let's get back to it. Let's move on to Layla. Hi, Layla.
23: Hi.
16: Where are you calling from?
23: How are you? I'm calling from St. Paul, Minnesota.
16: Home base. Right on. Okay, so what can we talk about?
23: Well, I wanted to talk about one of the challenges I find of being a solo cooking for one person who often finds that after I've made a large meal, I, you know, after 2, maybe 3 days, start feeling a little tired of the meal and then think I should freeze it. And so I will do that and then know full well that I'm not going to go back and ever eat that.
16: You fully turned your back. I'm so over you. I'm just pretending to still care.
23: Yes, it feels like you just have to at least make that that attempt. And it will then sit in my freezer. I, you know, often, you know, will pull it out just to look at it and then typically throw it away because I see it's, you know, iced over. Yeah. And so I'm just curious, like, what suggestions you have regarding how to, like, truly freeze food in a way that makes it appetizing to eat, some strategies. I don't know. I'm at a loss.
16: Okay. Wait, time out. So are you talking about, like, you're nervous about the quality? I didn't know we'd get so much freezing today, so much freezer talk. But are you worried about, like, the quality goes down after you've frozen it? Or are you talking about, like, I'm just so sick of this food and I just don't want to throw it out, so I'm, like, staying in a relationship for appearance's sake?
23: Yeah, I guess maybe some tips as to, like, what food actually does freeze well. And if there are better strategies that I could take.
16: Right. Well, Genevieve, do you want to talk about, like, what freezes well, like the sort of technical aspects of that?
14: Totally. And this is something that I actually do love to do a lot. But, you know, we were just talking about the way ice crystals form and which foods really hold up well and which don't. And we were just talking about how well frozen fish holds up. But that's a great example of something that doesn't freeze well, right? Because once fish is cooked, there actually is such a high water content, the flesh will end up mushy if you try to defrost it. That's not true of all proteins, particularly those that were already long cooked to begin with. So braises and soups and stews remain sort of the best types of things you can freeze that are fully cooked, right? Like if you have a beautifully seared steak, you're not going to want to try to freeze and then defrost it because there isn't a great way to bring back that texture. But if you have like braised short ribs mm-hmm. in the sauce and you're packaging it in the sauce, that's a type of dish that you can make all the way through and then thaw it, and it will still taste really great. And one thing I do to get myself excited about that again, if I'm then thawing it instead of thinking it as like of it as a sad freezer leftover, I'll do whatever I can to add freshness to it at that point. So, you know, that could mean like if you have a ton of parsley or even like turning it into something else, right? Turning it into tacos, turning it into a pasta sauce, like just simmering it with like tomato sauce and you have an almost instant bolognese. So any sorts of soups, stews, or braises freeze really well. You know, another category of food that I love to prep and then thaw and eat are basically any sort of dumpling-like things. So any form of dumplings where you're filling the wrappers, and samosas are great for this too. Turnover, savory turnovers, also sweet turnovers, but savory turnovers, right? You form them all and freeze them all on a sheet pan so that they're not touching each other until they get rock solid. And this is before cooking them, right? So after assembling, mm-hmm. but before cooking. And then you can just transfer those to an airtight container or bag and then cook a few at a time. So that's not quite the same as what you're asking in terms of like what to do with leftovers, but that is a great strategy to be able to then cook a few of something at a time from something you've kept in the freezer. But yeah, you basically want things that have already been so fully cooked and are of such a texture that when you do reheat them, they maintain that texture. And sadly, most vegetables don't do well unless they're in a stew or in a soup, like a pureed soup holds up well. Or anything too acidic, like anything with yogurt will break. So you don't really want to freeze like a yogurt sauce.
16: Yeah, well, I learned a lesson in that when I was going away, you know, on vacation or something like that, and we had like, you know, a half gallon of milk that was still, you know, perfectly good. And so I'm like, well, I'll just freeze the milk. And I came back and I was like, what happened to you? I don't know you anymore.
14: just suffer.
16: So yeah, dairy products will tend to break is the sort of nerdy word for it. But, you know, the yogurt will split. So it'll get like really watery and then it'll become kind of curdy. It just becomes kind of pretty unappetizing. And even milk, when it defrosts, will do the same thing. But other than that, like I'm fully with Genevieve on this. Basically, my guideline on it is if you've cooked something and it is like wet, it's saucy, it's mm-hmm. soupy, you know, like that will freeze beautifully.
1: Yeah.
16: Well, thanks for the call, Leila.
1: Thank you so much. Yeah, I appreciate your time.
16: Yeah, good luck redeveloping your relationship with your frozen foods.
1: I'm excited.
16: Don't let them listen to this.
1: Have a good day.
16: Yeah. All right, bye.
1: Bye.
16: All right, let's go to Inez.
2: Hi.
16: Hi, how are you? What do you want to talk about?
2: I'm doing well, thank you. Hi, Genevieve.
14: Hi. Hi, Inez.
2: I had a question. So I'm from Venezuela, and in Venezuela, we don't have four seasons, right? So when I came to the U.S., I was met with the joy of eating things that are specific to the fall. Mm. And one of those things is pumpkin pie. And initially, I super fell in love with it. But as years have gone by, I feel like it's become kind of boring to me. And I feel like, and this has happened to me a lot with like sweets in the U.S., it feels a lot of times overly sweet. And it feels like oftentimes it tastes a lot just like cinnamon. And so I was wondering if you had any tips on how to kind of elevate a pumpkin pie and kind of like find like new ways to enjoy it. And I kind of want to find that spark in it one more time.
14: Yeah.
16: Oh my goodness. All these colors. It's either frozen food or trying to rekindle lost love. Genevieve, what do you, how are we going to make her fall back in love with pumpkin pie?
14: Oh, I think one of the greatest things about pumpkin pie is that it actually can take so many different seasonings and flavors. Mm. So it's actually a wonderful canvas for you to work with. And I would actually even just start with a concept of like, what dairy you're using, or maybe that's not quite the right word, because a really traditional way is to use evaporated milk or canned milk, but you can try actually just going with straight heavy cream for a really creamy flavor and shifting that proportion. Coconut milk is another one of my favorite things to blend into.
16: Oh, yum.
14: Yeah, pumpkin pie. And, you know, if you wanted really to get the richness of the coconut flavor, you could actually use coconut cream and then reduce the sugar. And that is one big thing about pumpkin pie. You can absolutely reduce the sugar or swap in different sweeteners. So you can definitely do maple as a really natural fall flavor, but honey works really well too. You know, if you have If you're into, I don't really love agave, but if you're into agave, that would give you a different sweetness. And cinnamon is, you know, it can get pretty boring. But I think there are a lot of other really warm and interesting spices you could do, aside from the usual, like cinnamon, nutmeg. You can definitely try cardamom, which I think is a lovely warm spice. And then if you want to even play with the idea of going a tiny bit savory in those spices, I think coriander is lovely. The sort of bitter edge of turmeric is really nice. Even a little grinding of black pepper gives it a kick. And to that end too, like I think pumpkin could take well to a little bit of heat if you want to like infuse, you know, whatever dairy or cream you're using with like maybe a habanero or another chili, just to infuse it, not to make it spicy, but just to give it that, that little bit of spice and warm heat in there. Yeah, you can definitely play with all these different seasonings and flavors.
2: Oh, that's amazing. Thank you so much for the advice. I'll definitely be trying, especially the coconut. That's, oh, wow.
16: Yeah,
2: yeah.
16: Yeah, that sounds super cool. Awesome. Well, thank you for the call, Ines.
2: Thank you so much for everything, for responding. And thanks, Genevieve, for your time.
14: Oh, I appreciate it. Pleasure.
16: All right. Enjoy pumpkin pie season. All right. We have Gracia with us. Hey, Gracia.
3: Hi.
16: What do you want to talk about?
3: Well, I've been getting a CSA box throughout the summer, and I have a lot of cabbage that comes in it, and I really try and use up my box, and I've been trying to come up with new ideas, and I'm really striking out. I've made salads, I've made slaws, I've made spring rolls, I've made fried rice, and I am coming up empty at this point.
16: You know, I like, everyone always talks about, like, the cliche of, like, the summer garden or summer CSA box, and like, there's so much zucchini. What do I do with all the zucchini? Mm-hmm. But I think hitting on the cabbage problem is, I think a lot of people are being seen right now or feeling seen right now.
3: Yeah.
16: I happen to be a lover of cabbage, so I don't often find myself being like, there's too much, but they're also huge. Like when you buy them, they can be like, here's 6 pounds. Here's a bowling ball of cabbage. Good luck. So Genevieve, what you got?
14: Well, this is something we think about all the time at MIT Cooking because we also love cabbage and know that there's so much of it out in the world. And so we have, so our very creative sort of huge team of recipe developers have come up with so many ways to use it. And one of the things that's come up lately is to, you know, instead of being sick and tired of it, is to really lean into it and celebrate it. And so one of the things that, one of the styles of cabbage dishes we've been doing a lot of are really deeply roasting big wedges of the cabbage. And then once you have that, you can sort of do so many different things with that base. One of our developers, Hedy Lou McKinnon, turned it into this dish that had like a garlicky caper oil all over it. So instead of just trying to turn it into a side dish, like turning it into this big main dish, we also turned it into a Caesar, like using that same method. We also have a version with like miso brown butter, but just that concept of like, instead of slicing it thin or chopping it up, to really lean into the hugeness and ubiquity of it and to roast these really deeply roast big wedges, which just transforms them. But the other thing, you know, but of course, you can only do that so much. So I know in summer I often, I love to turn it into chow chow, which is a condiment from the South. And it really uses up all the summer veg. So I'm not quite sure what else you have in that produce box, but for sure it includes peppers, if you have green tomatoes. But it's a type of relish or pickle that is easy enough to make and actually keeps for a nice long time and is so good on hot dogs. I mean, it's good on everything, but that time of year.
16: It's like a chopped up, sweet and tangy pickle relish, basically. But without cucumbers, like you use like every other kind of vegetable in it.
14: Yeah, so those are some of the ways that aren't salad or slaw. And then the other is really just to use it as a bed. So I don't know if you eat meat, but use it as a bed to roast, especially chicken on top of it, but, you know, sort of any sort of roast.
3: All of those sound so delicious.
16: Yeah. I mean, you know the old, like, apparently Mark Twain thing about, like, eternity is two people and a ham? I kind of feel like, you know, the vegetable version is like, eternity is two people and a large head of cabbage. But I'm totally with Genevieve. Like, you just got to go for it. So, like, if you get the big wedges, I love. I started making this, like, we vacation with another family every year. And one year, we got a cabbage. And so I'm like, oh, we had the grill going. So I just grilled them instead of roasted them. But like same idea, wedges of cabbage, seasoned with a little salt and oil. threw it out the grill, got nice and charred on two sides and tender in the inside. And I did a nook cham, which is a Vietnamese, you know, it's like the table sauce in Vietnamese restaurants of fish sauce, water, sugar, little garlic, sometimes some grated carrot, and lime juice. And like my friends every year are like, when are we going to have that again? When are you going to make that again? So that's a delicious combo. And there's also this very super simple dish that my old friend Molly Weisenberg wrote about once. And it's basically you can finely shred some cabbage, get a pan, like it could be cast iron skillet, it could be a wok, could be whatever, but like ripping hot. Oil it nicely, throw like a few big handfuls of this cabbage in there, and then don't touch it, and basically let the bottom get like really nice and browned. And then you can stir it, like you're basically like sauteing or stir frying to cook it through. And then a little soy sauce, a little bit of salt, and then hot sauce, like sriracha or something like that. And have that hot sauce. The sriracha works really nicely because it there's a sweetness in it, so it's sugar, so it caramelizes a little bit too. So it's spicy, it's savory, it's a little tangy. And that on some rice, fry an egg on top. And like they're like, oh my God, when we're tired home from work, like that's our dinner, you know, twice a week. And it's great.
14: That sounds so good.
16: Yeah. Well, thank you for the call, Gracia.
23: Yeah. Thank you guys so much. I love those ideas.
16: It's such a pleasure. And Genevieve, thank you so much for coming by.
14: Oh, thanks so much for having me, Francis.
16: Genevieve Coe is the deputy editor of New York Times Cooking. Back when she was on our show talking about her cookbook, Better Baking, she left us with a recipe for her cinnamon toast graham crackers. She also sent us a bunch of links to info with more ideas for cabbage and freezing leftovers, because that's the kind of person she is. You can find it all at splendidtable.org. You know the five tastes, right? Sweet, salty, sour, umami, and bitter. That's the whole palate of the tongue, no pun intended. And life literally would not be the same without any of them. But I'm sure people are more or less fans of each of them. And if salt can build a country, and sweet can fill a stadium, bitter can, I don't know, have a few people show up on a two-for-one happy hour special. Which is why I was so delighted when Alexina Anatole wrote a whole cookbook on the beauty of bitter-tasting foods. Alexina is a London

0: My name is Brendan Foley, and I'm the Senior Director of Membership at Connecticut Public.
1: I work in public media because I love good storytelling and the ability to support that work and do meaningful good in our community makes a difference. I don't think there's any other single source of media that provides as much rich storytelling and independence and quality journalism than Connecticut Public. 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
2: You started with Bitter first.
3: So to tell you about that, I need to tell you the context of how I even started working in food, because I used to have a previous life and a very different life. And then I went on MasterChef in the UK. And this is obviously a cooking competition show, high pressure, high stakes. And there are a lot of ways that you can make food delicious, I think. You know, I think time's really powerful in the kitchen. I think knowing who you're cooking for is really powerful. But when you're in a competition setting, you're really limited in a lot of ways in what you can do. But you have to make sure that your food has impact. So when I didn't have the luxury of being able to slow cook a ragu for 6 hours that would be delicious by the end of it. I didn't know what the judges like favorite foods were, because I think tapping into that or nostalgia is really powerful. So I knew I had to make food that was memorable. And the way that I thought about doing that was through the five tastes. And I was like, well, I think bitter and sour foods can make food really sing. It can make it zingy. It can make it memorable. And so that was something that the judges really started to pick up on as I went through the competition, and that took me to the final, was like, you love these bitter flavors, you play with them, and it makes food, we don't expect it to work, but it does. And then when I came off the show and I knew that I really wanted to write a cookbook, I spent a while thinking about what I was going to write about. And that feedback kept kind of looping in my brain. And I was like, no one has really talked about this. Like, bitterness, it's this thing that we just kind of avoid. We think of that, like, bitter just has all these negative connotations. And I mean,
2: it's literally synonymous with disgust.
3: I know.
2: And upset.
3: Yeah.
2: But you're a fan.
3: But I'm a fan. I love bitter flavors. So, and the thing, I just think, what kind of struck me when I started thinking about this was there were just a lot of contradictions. I was like, okay, cool. So we think bitter's really like bad and negative. It's also associated with like toxic foods. We think of bitter foods as potentially being poisonous. And I was like, but wait a minute. What about like the way we're all obsessed with coffee and espresso? And how about dark chocolate, which is becoming increasingly popular? And I was like, we like alcohol, we like beer. These things are quite bitter. So I was like, maybe it isn't as obvious. You know, maybe it isn't just we dislike it. Maybe there's something more going on. So that was kind of what piqued my interest, I guess.
2: That's so interesting. Okay, so again, like the word bitter is quite synonymous, right? Like almost literally with, oh, you're talking about something, a bitter person, or it was a bitter feeling, you know, like.
3: Not good.
2: Yeah, it is like it's synonymous with this negativity. But yeah, right. There are these things that like not just people love, but like actually rely on, right? People rely on their coffee. And I guess you could say some people rely on chocolate.
3: Yeah, for sure. Those are also guilty.
2: those are truly naturally quite bitter. So what's the story here? Is it just that it's more complex? Is it like, oh, we're just not thinking of like the ways in which we are interacting and enjoying bitter things? Like what's the deal?
3: We don't realize that having some bitterness present can make food more interesting and more delicious and more compelling. And I think sometimes we don't realize the bitterness is there doing that. Because I always say, I mean, obviously, if you really love bitter flavors, go to town, like you can have some, there are some very bitter ingredients out there. But actually, it's not necessarily about eating a dish and going, wow, there's loads of bitterness in this. But it's the fact that the bitterness is a kind of base note of flavor that is creating something more interesting to eat. And I always think it's useful to think of like the world of chocolate, because we have three types of chocolate. We have white chocolate, which isn't really chocolate. it doesn't have any cocoa mass in it. The cocoa mass is the bitter part. So there's no cocoa mass, there's cocoa butter, there's milk and vanilla often.
2: Like sugar,
3: got,
2: or whatever.
3: Yeah. Right, and sugar. Milk chocolate, you've got cocoa mass, cocoa butter, milk, sugar. And then dark chocolate is the one that doesn't have any milk in it. It's just cocoa mass, cocoa butter, and a bit of sugar to balance it out. And so white chocolate's the one that has no bitter matter in it.

0: None at all. And in terms of which chocolate is most popular or sells the best, which would you guess that it is?
1: I would assume it's milk.
0: Right. It's milk. And
1: Yeah.
0: what would be the second best seller?
1: Well, then it'd have to be dark chocolate because white
0: Right.
1: chocolate, like you
0: Dark
1: said, is
0: chocolate.
1: not really chocolate.
0: Right. And white chocolate is actually the least popular of the three types of chocolate. And white chocolate is the only one that doesn't have any bitterness in it. I think that kind of tells us something, like the presence of bitterness does something, and it produces something that is more kind of compelling and more addictive to
1: Yeah.
0: us. Because I don't actually think that many people are that fussed about white chocolate, but we all know that, I mean, me included, I love my dark chocolate. And dark chocolate is really catching up to milk chocolate too. It's not far behind now, sales of
1: Oh,
0: that.
1: cool. I didn't know that. That's
0: Yeah,
1: interesting.
0: yeah.
1: Alexina Anatole is the author of the cookbook Bitter. More with her in just a minute. I'm Francis Lamb, and this is The Splendid Table from American Public Media.
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1: 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I'm Francis Lamb, and you're listening to The Splendid Table. We're talking about the magic of bitter flavors with Alexina Anatole. Let's get back to it. You said, you know, bitter foods, sometimes we associate with toxicity, right? And like, yes, in nature, many toxic things are bitter.
0: Mm-hmm.
1: And so I think there's some evolutionary biological theory that's like, oh, so we learn to avoid those toxins by,
0: right.
1: you know, learning to just avoid bitterness. You know, I don't know if that's how true that is or not.
0: Right.
1: But interestingly, you write in your book too that foods are also becoming less bitter. Like we're maybe breeding, you know, plants and so on differently so that we're reducing the bitter compounds in that. Tell us about that.
0: Yeah, so there's this woman called Marta Zaraska who is a science journalist, and she writes for The New Scientist amongst other publications. And she wrote this really interesting article explaining that food producers have been breeding bitterness out of our vegetables and our fruits. And this kind of rang true to me as soon as I read it, because I thought to myself, I feel like spinach these days is pretty mild, but when I was a child, I don't remember it being quite this mild. And maybe it's a sign of my changing taste buds, but it also could
1: Right.
0: be a sign of the changing ingredient itself, you know? And and I now, you know, I eat grapefruit a lot. I'm a big fan of grapefruit, but I don't ever put sugar on it now because I actually find, I mean, there's bitterness to it, but there's also sweetness and it's fairly balanced, I
1: Yeah,
0: would
1: yeah,
0: say.
1: yeah, yeah, yeah. I remember trying grapefruit as a child and being horrified.
0: Yeah. And so
1: And it's not just me changing now?
0: I don't know. It could be a combination of both, but she basically wrote that it was, you know, it's been happening. Like they've been deliberately breeding bitterness out of vegetables. Also, have you noticed how people have changed about Brussels sprouts? When I was a child, again,
1: Yeah,
0: Brussels
1: totally.
0: sprouts were like everyone hated them. And now
1: Yeah.
0: everyone's kind of like, yeah, Brussels sprouts.
1: It's on
0: I'm
1: every menu.
0: It's on every menu. And I don't think it's just because we've learned how to cook them. I mean, they're obviously nice in butter with bacon and stuff, but it's been proven there is something in this. They are changing food to make it more palatable, to make it milder, sweeter. You know, those are kind of the, we all know that sweetness is particularly addictive as in terms of all the sure. tastes. And so that's what they've been doing because it sells better, I guess. But it's a shame because at the same time, what she explained in the article was that we're also reducing the nutritional value of these things. Because some of those kind of compounds that produce the kind of bitter flavor are also the kind of polyphenols and things like that that are actually really good for us. So that feels like a shame, I would say.
5: That's so interesting.
0: Yeah.
5: Okay, well, say we're converts to the beauty of bitterness, right? How do you develop a sort of cooking instinct for it? Like, we hear chefs all the time, right? They taste something and, it needs more salt. Like, I remember when Tony Bourdain wrote about this in Kitchen Confidential, 25 years ago.
0: Like, yeah.
5: He's like, one of the two differences between restaurant cooking and your home cooking is I use a lot more salt, and that's why my food is more delicious.
0: Yes.
5: Okay, so you always hear chefs say, you need more salt. And close behind it, this other cliche, if chefs taste something, it needs acid. Oh, it needs more acid. Mm-hmm. Like, if you've ever watched cooking competitions, like if you've gone, every judge is like, it needs more acid.
0: Yeah.
5: So I get that. But how do you taste something and develop an instinct for, like, this needs something bitter? I've never heard anyone say that. I've never heard a chef say, I need a bitterness in here.
0: So the way I think about kind of flavor in food and developing it is I think of saltiness, umami, and bitterness as kind of base notes of flavor, often things that you want to develop from the beginning of your cooking. Because one thing that's talked about a lot is salt, make sure you salt your food. But I think the timing of when you salt your food is really important. So you actually want to front load your kind of use of salt to the beginning of the cooking process, because what that does is enable the salt to make everything else taste better rather than adding it at the end. So I always think of those three as like the base notes of flavor. And then I always think of like acidity and sweetness as the kind of the things that you add more towards the end that give you like the zing at the end. And bitterness, I think it's really about like, I think a good way to start, there's two things I'll say is one is there's just like quite a lot of swaps that you can do. So for example, when you're making a ragu or something, next time, rather than using red wine, try swapping it for like beer, which is just a little bit more bitter, and see what that does. So I have like a ragu in the book, which I think is really, really delicious. And it uses a porter instead of the traditional red wine. Similarly with all the kind of green leaves, you could obviously use a lettuce in your salad, or you could swap that for like chicory or radicchio, which are bitter leaves. You could swap, if you love using peanut butter in your cooking, you know, it's delicious, and obviously you can make it into kind of satay style sauce or in dressings, swap that for tahini, which is kind of like a subtly bitter version. You know, it's got that same nuttiness but also bitterness. And I also think that bitterness really comes into its own when you're dealing with food that is either quite fatty or food that is quite sweet, because there's something about bitterness that really cuts through those things. And, you know, I think something like a tiramisu, which is a really classic dessert, is a perfect example of that, because you've got rich, creamy mascarpone that's kind of fatty. You obviously got some sugar, and the reason it's so delicious, I mean, I'm obsessed with tiramisu, it's my favorite dessert. The reason it's so delicious is it's got those things balanced out by coffee and some booze, which is also bitter. And that's what makes this amazing harmony. And that's why I can eat a whole tiramisu by myself, like, no problem. I can just keep going. Like, that's why. It's 'cause there's...
5: You should see some of the sizes of the tiramisus I've eaten. just outrageous quantities.
0: It's crazy.
5: I mean, like, with all that sweetness. And to be honest, the very, very good ones to my mind are not super duper sweet.
0: I agree. Totally agree.
5: But yeah, the primary taste really is bitterness.
0: Yeah.
5: You're right, because of the coffee and the liquor. And often, you know, usually there's some cocoa powder on top.
0: So there's a few different sources of bitterness in a tiramisu. And there's a reason that that is one of the most famous desserts in the world. And actually, there are a lot of good desserts that have chocolate or coffee. So I think that's no coincidence.
5: Yeah. Well, actually, let's go to some of the recipes in your book. And since we're on this subject of the element that coffee brings to tiramisu, I know that one of your favorite recipes is the coffee pecan banana bread.
0: Yeah. It's a very simple to make banana bread, and you just add a tablespoon or two of espresso powder into the mix. And bananas are very sweet, you know, they're delicious. Yeah. And that's what makes banana bread so good, but they are quite cloyingly sweet. And pecans are also a sweet nut, you know. So
5: they really are.
0: They are, yeah. Walnuts are like pecans' bitter cousin, you know. and the addition of coffee, I think, is just one simple tweak that will transform banana bread. I'm sure you could do it with any banana bread recipe. And it just balances it. Just adds that like slight additional depth of flavor in the background.
5: And so you don't taste the coffee per se.
0: I think you taste it, but it's not, it doesn't knock you over the head. It's not like, oh, this is a coffee loaf with some banana and some pecans. It's very much, this is banana bread with a coffee hint and a bit more depth of flavor.
5: I love that. There's also another dessert.
0: There is.
5: You mentioned porter before.
0: Yes.
5: But this is stout. So sticky toffee pudding. I mean, sticky toffee pudding in my mind, like I just, you know, we just proclaimed our love of tiramisu. Mm-hmm. Sticky toffee pudding is almost right up there.
0: It's probably a great top five for me. Yeah.
5: It's an amazing dessert.
0: It's a great pudding.
5: Those like caramel notes and obviously it's sticky. And I know, you know, you're British, so you have a totally different definition of the word pudding than we do.
0: Yes. Oh gosh. Yeah.
5: It's
0: totally
5: a cake.
0: Yes. Us is,
5: I don't know
0: it's
5: why
0: a whole bit
5: you
0: broad
5: call cakes puddings.
0: It's a whole broad category. No, you guys are wrong for sure.
5: But anyway, but this is a very sticky caramelly cake.
0: So
5: but
0: good.
5: You make it with stout.
0: Make it with stout.
5: So tell us about, and that's your own addition. That's not typical to it. But
0: that's not typical. Because you've got this kind of cake that's made with dates and it's got a very toffee quality to it. And in my version, I brown the butter as well, because I always think that can add some nice toasty notes and dimension. But in every other respect, that cake in mine is very similar to any other sticky toffee pudding cake. The real difference is in the sauce that gets poured over, the toffee sauce that gets poured over the top. And typically that sauce is made with, you know, butter and brown sugar and a bit of cream. And in my case, what I do is I add some stout, and it's not a lot of stout. And when I do kind of events for the book or events around the flavors and helping people to understand them, sometimes what I'll do is I'll serve them the sticky toffee pudding and I'll make the cake and I'll make two sauces. One sauce will be, you know, as I've written it in the book, with the stout included. And the other one is the exact same recipe, but I just leave the stout out. And it's a tiny amount. And I fed it to people and, you know, both of them, and said, which do you prefer? And overwhelmingly, people prefer the one with the stout, because when you eat the one that doesn't have the stout, it's nice, it's delicious, it's, you know, a sticky toffee pudding, great. But actually, it's pretty sweet and just kind of a bit one note sweet. Mm-hmm. And I couldn't keep eating it. I like enjoy the first spoonful or two, and then after that, I'd be like, I'm actually good. Whereas that tiny addition of stout means that I could eat the whole bowl, no problem, because it it just does something to it. It just makes it more compelling. Your brain's more entertained when there is more going on. There's a really great thing that I came across called the salted caramel effect. It's a set of scientists at the University of Florida were trying to understand why salted caramel was so popular and so addictive. Okay. And they worked out it's because actually salted caramel hits a lot of different taste notes at the same time. So there's saltiness, there's sweetness, there's bitterness. And what that does is it makes it very addictive. And what they said is that it brings on hedonistic escalation. It's the idea that you can just keep eating something because it's in that you never get bored of it. And part of not getting bored of it is there being enough interest and enough flavor variation that it keeps your brain engaged when you're eating it. That's why.
5: That's so interesting.
0: That's why we can eat such massive amounts of tiramisu, Francis. That's why. Yeah. It's called hedonistic escalation. I mean, it's science.
5: It's just because of science that I ate a 16-ounce container of this.
0: We're powerless, you know. Like, I don't even know responsibility.
5: There was no agency. There was no agency. Okay, so we've talked about coffee. We've talked about, you know, porter, stout, these like sort of bitter beers.
0: Yes.
5: But there's also this another recipe, and we've also talked mostly about desserts, and obviously sweetness and bitterness. You know, I think even people who aren't bitter fans, you know, we have bittersweet. That's actually its own word, right? Dark chocolate. Yeah. We understand that. But getting to savory food, there is one recipe in particular that I thought was really interesting. And it's the mutzbel, the burnt eggplant dip.
0: Yes.
5: Eggplant itself can be a little bit bitter. You're burning it, so that burn flavor is kind of bitter.
0: Yes.
5: Tahini, as you mentioned. And some olive oils actually can be quite bitter. And
0: for sure.
5: Talk about why this dish is not just, oh my God, just getting like hit in the face with bitterness.
0: Yeah. So one of the things when I was writing this book and I was trying to understand the relationship between the different tastes. So like, how do bitterness and salt work together? How do bitterness and sugar work together? How do bitterness and acid work together? Mm. One of the interesting phenomenons that I came across was the fact that when you incorporate more than one form of bitterness in a dish, like logically you'd think, okay, if I double the bitterness, then that's going to result in a more bitter experience when I taste it. And actually, I found it to be kind of the opposite, that if you introduce more than one bitter kind of flavor or ingredient into a dish, often it kind of ends up balancing itself out. And actually, there are a lot of kind of quite classic combinations that are kind of what I call bitter on bitter. So just even things like a gin and tonic. Gin is bitter, tonic is bitter, and somehow together they make a really nice bitter but not overly bitter drink. And so the mutabel with those three different types of bitterness you would think might be sort of unpleasant, and it's actually the complete opposite. It becomes sort of, well, the tahini also helps emulsify, so it becomes kind of creamy, and it's got so much complexity of flavor for something that has like four, maybe five tops ingredients, five if you include the salt, I think. It's just five ingredients, and it tastes like you spent ages trying to create something super complex. Like, it's just, it's magic. I don't know how it works, but yeah. And there's also a fantastic, really classic French salad, which is also in the book because I grew up in Paris, is a French chicory and walnut and blue cheese salad. And again, you've got kind of bitter chicory, bitter walnuts, very umami kind of blue cheese. And again, it's so delicious together. It just works. Yeah, bitter on bitter, surprisingly, they balance out.
5: Yeah, I mean, I love that you brought up the University of Florida study, because they have this really incredible center there that like works on taste and flavor.
0: I'd love to visit one day.
5: Yeah, they do amazing flavor research at the University of Florida. But yeah. Well, Alexina, this has been such a blast, and I think you've made some converts.
0: Oh, good. I hope so. I feel like it's, I always say that, you know, bitterness is like the hidden flavor ninja. You shouldn't be able to see him, but he's there, and he's doing, and he's, you know, he's making your food more delicious and more addictive. Yeah.
5: I love that. Or he might kill you, but yeah.
0: Or he might go, well, you know, yeah, don't choose the wrong one.
5: Suddenly you're dead.
0: Yeah. Sorry, guys.
5: All right. Well, thank you so much, and good luck with the rest of your book.
0: Thank you very much. Thank you for having me. It was such a blast.
5: Alexina Anatole's book is called Bitter, and she's a new one coming out shortly called Sweet. She left us with a recipe for stout, sticky toffee pudding. You can find it at splendidtable.org. Well, that is our show for the week. We hope you enjoyed it. We'll talk to you again next week. Oh, hey, and one more thing before I go. I know you hear this all the time, but The Splendid Table is supported by listeners like you, and we and all of public media need you more than ever. 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Lauren Humbert is our senior podcast production manager. 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I'm Francis Lamb, and this is APM, American Public Media.
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7: Hello, welcome to Newsday on the BBC World Service with James Copnall in London and Anne Soy in Nairobi.
8: President Donald Trump welcomed his Chinese counterpart Xi Jinping to the White House in the full glare of the world's TV cameras, with talks on trade, tariffs and artificial intelligence then going on behind closed doors. We'll assess the US's China policy with a former senior director for China and Taiwan affairs at the White House National Security Council.
9: Other than leader-level meetings, I haven't seen this administration articulate what their China policy is.
7: We'll also speak to an American who knows Xi Jinping better than most after he got to know the then junior official more than four decades ago.
8: And we have an interview with one of the most prominent voices in the US Congress on Ukraine about what Kyiv needs to fight off Russian aggression. That's coming up after the latest world news.
10: BBC News with Neil Nunes. President Trump has hosted the Chinese leader Xi Jinping and his wife for a state banquet at the White House, describing them as truly outstanding, amazing people. Mr. Trump acknowledged the two countries had different systems, but said they were getting on better than ever before. Mr. Xi said in their talks on Thursday the two men had reached understanding on many issues without elaborating. Here's Stephen McDonnell in Beijing.
11: People here and analysts here and even the government here, I don't think really thought there's going to be some massive breakthrough from this. The tariff war detente has been extended. That was a kind of minimum. And now that that's sort of locked in place, well, the rest of it is a sort of steady as she goes show, if you like, for the two leaders to at least appear to be getting on with one another and having some sort of stability with a view to, in the future, sorting out various things.
10: Reporters from CNN and MS Now say they were denied access to the state dinner, despite a judge ruling the organizations be allowed back to the White House. The Trump administration said the ruling did not mean they had free rein to cover every event. The ban on the two outlets as well as Politico was announced last week, but was overturned on constitutional grounds in a temporary judgment early on Thursday. Britain's health service is trialling a new rapid test for brain tumours, which can drastically shorten the time it takes for an accurate diagnosis. The NHS described it as a huge leap forward. Here's Fergus Walsh.
12: This genomic test provides the molecular structure of a brain tumour from a tiny tissue sample in just 2 hours. The result is so rapid, it comes back while patients are still on the operating table and can help surgeons decide how much tumour to safely remove. It should mean patients receive a definitive diagnosis in days rather than weeks and can start follow-up treatment or access clinical trials sooner.
10: The Nepalese Prime Minister has said the catastrophic flooding and mudslides a month ago were not just a local tragedy but a warning to the world. Addressing the UN General Assembly, Belendra Shah said the Himalayas were part of the planet's life support system and are being destabilized by climate change. He had this suggestion.
13: We propose that we establish Himalaya Climate Resilience Mechanism led by Nepal, India and China. Through this mechanism, let us share satellite data and expertise. Let us monitor dangerous glacial lakes. Let us strengthen joint early warning systems. And when disaster strikes, let us coordinate assistance across borders.
10: World News from the BBC. Another outbreak of violence is being reported on the Pakistani-Afghan border. Pakistani sources and state media say several members of the Afghan Taliban have been killed as they tried to cross the border into Balochistan province and commit an act of aggression. There are said to be ongoing exchanges of fire, but no other details were given. The number of Argentines in poverty has risen this year as Javier Milei's government struggles to contain rising prices, one of his key campaign pledges. Almost one in three is now considered poor. Last year, the poverty rate dropped dramatically after President Milei took drastic action to devalue the currency in an attempt to bring runaway inflation under control. Critics say his liberalization of the economy and the cutting back of social programs has made life harder. Pope Leo starts a four-day tour of France today, the first Vatican State visit to the predominantly Roman Catholic country for almost two decades. Church bells are due to ring out across the nation for 7 minutes when he lands outside Paris. His first stop is the headquarters of the UN's Educational, Scientific and Cultural Organization, UNESCO, as Aline Makboul now explains.
14: The visit of this American pope is a boost for UNESCO after the American president pulled his country out of the agency, a move that'll be formalized at the end of the year and will mean a substantial cut in the agency's budget. The pope will use his visit to focus on what he feels are the many dimensions of the threats posed to humanity by artificial intelligence. After discussing these weighty matters, he's due to deliver a homily at Notre Dame Cathedral before joining young people in a prayer vigil at the Stade de France.
10: BBC World News.
7: Many thanks for those updates. Hello and welcome to Newsday on the BBC World Service. We are live in London with James Copnall and here in Nairobi with me, Ansoy.
8: In the programme today, we'll discuss the relationship between the US and China and meet one of the rare Americans to know President Xi Jinping personally. We'll also speak to a US congressman who has strong views on how his country should support Ukraine against Russian aggression.
7: And as ever, we'd love to hear your thoughts on anything that you hear on the programme. You can send us a WhatsApp or a text message on our usual number, which is +44 77 86 20 50 85.
8: And so we begin with the Chinese President Xi Jinping's visit to the United States. On his first full day there, he got down to business with his counterpart Donald Trump, who said they'd held a great meeting in the White House. Speaking from there, President Xi said China and the US have a responsibility to ensure that AI remains under human control. He also called for continued dialogue with the US and his hope that Chinese companies would be treated fairly in America. Well, I've been speaking to Sarah M. Berin. She previously served as US chargé d'affaires to China and as senior director for China and Taiwan affairs at the White House National Security Council. I began by asking her what has stood out about the summit so far.
9: This is the first time that Xi Jinping has been here on a state visit under President Trump. I mean, the biggest thing to me is the pomp and circumstance surrounding the visit. The last time Xi visited the United States was for the APEC summit in November 2023. That was a meeting that very much focused on substance, closed-door discussions. That's not what this visit is. It's all about, you know, military overflights, greeting on tarmac, military band, quite a bit of FaceTime with the two presidents, but actually quite a bit less time behind closed doors for those hard discussions.
8: That's interesting. Why is that, do you think? What sort of signal are they trying to send? Is it simply a concern that there won't be agreement over the substance, or is something else going on?
9: It's a good question. I think part of this reflects President Trump's own preferences, leaning into the personal diplomacy element of this with Xi Jinping. I think part of it is attempting to use the pomp and circumstance and the optics to steady an otherwise really difficult relationship. Both sides are still taking some steps to do what they see as protecting their national security. There's still pretty fierce competition on technology-related issues. You know, the relationship, even though stable, I would say is not running in a particularly positive direction. There's still a lot of tension under the surface.
8: You on the parts have been on the inside will have seen when things go wrong. What should us on the outside look for? What are the kind of signals that might reveal that actually not everything is okay?
9: What I have seen happen in previous iterations is the Chinese side's preference is for really the positive optics, and they're short on substance. The U.S. side has used and leveraged that desire for some progress on the tougher issues. So essentially a trade-off. I'd watch and see if we see that happen this time. Is the U.S. side getting some small steps forward, leveraging the positive optics of this visit? If we don't see that, that to me indicates the relationship's in a tougher spot than we might otherwise believe. You know, look, we've seen a 2-month extension of the trade truce. That's shorter than expected. I would hope to see a little more substantive progress on the AI dialogue and the national security mechanism. If we don't see that, I think that indicates that this is going to be much tougher going in the AI coordination space. I don't say cooperation because I think that is a bridge too far at this point. What I'd look to see is if both sides are taking some steps to reduce the risk.
8: What do you think then is the fundamental issue? If there are tensions on trade, on whether they'll work together on AI, is it simply a question of two superpowers, at least as they see themselves, in competition? Is it a question of ideological differences? What's at play here?
9: We're now about a decade into a more contested competitive relationship between the United States and China. I really marked this change in the relationship during Trump's first term in office. And I think both sides and both capitals have learned to live with more tension in the relationship. So the idea that summits or meetings would produce long lists of deliverables, I don't think that's any longer the measure by which we should look at success or failure in a summit meeting. Instead, I think it's about the messaging that both sides push out after. Look at that, see how both sides are talking about the relationship. If the two sides can learn to put guardrails on that competition and prevent it from veering into conflict, I would take that as a win. But that will mean that they need to talk about the hard issues as well as have the positive photo ops.
8: Did you have colleagues who, put simply, did not want a good relationship with China that saw Beijing in purely antagonistic terms?
9: There are always differences in any administration. And I think part of this is reflected in which realm those officials work in. Economic, finance, trade, you see the positive sides of a relationship. Even as difficult as the trade conversation is, there are still gains to be seen from trade and investment in both directions. That's a much tougher argument to make for those officials working in the national security, intelligence, or military space. There you see the hard-nosed edge of China's power. So those differences are not new in this administration. I think what is different now, first, is the collapse of almost all contact really into the leader-to-leader level channel. And second, the lack of a clear China policy other than leader-level meetings. I'm not sure I can articulate, and I haven't seen this administration articulate, what their China policy is.
8: We have talked quite a bit about what we might see over this summit. What do you think we definitely won't see?
9: I don't think you'll see a substantive change on U.S. policy on Taiwan. I'd watch, though, for the president's offhand comments after for any shifts in perception of how Taiwan is viewed or what the U.S. commitment is. I don't think we'll see a meaningful ask from the United States on Iran or a meaningful Chinese response or commitment to support the president's efforts on Iran. I think those are off the table.
8: Sarah Barron there, former senior director for China and Taiwan Affairs at the White House National Security Council.
7: Now, the gathering of world leaders at the United Nations General Assembly is always an opportunity to highlight the leading issues of the day. And Ukraine's President Volodymyr Zelensky once again used the occasion to highlight his country's suffering at the hands of Russian aggression. His impassioned speech earlier this week came after Russian cruise missiles and jet-powered drones pounded the capital, Kyiv, on several occasions.
8: While he was in New York, Mr. Zelensky also met with several American officials, including our next guest, Democratic Congressman Mike Quigley, who is co-chair of the Congressional Ukraine Caucus. I started by asking him what he took from his meeting with President Zelensky.
15: He seemed to be very upbeat. Obviously, this is a critical time. Russian-Ukraine winter is coming, and this is probably going to be the toughest they've had as Putin continues the deluge on an ongoing basis. I would say the most important thing, I think, coming from President Zelensky in my meeting was very much appreciative for what the U.S. has done in the past, very appreciative of the ally support he gets, but detailing the exact needs that Ukraine looks at in the coming months going into, again, a very cold winter.
8: And are you able to share a little bit more about what those needs are?
15: I think everyone understands, first and foremost, is air defense. As the aerial assault continues in a modern warfare. It's changed the face of war. Ukraine's been able to battle this strongly because of their approach to this, their innovative, extraordinary approach using drone warfare as well, launching into the Russian homeland at the same time. The concern for me is the U.S. has not done a military supplemental in 2.5 years, which is just a travesty. This is a moral and strategic imperative for the U.S., and unfortunately, President Trump is failing. President Trump has refused to even declare who he wants to win this war. He has never soundly criticized Putin for this, and he hasn't given Ukraine the assets it needs to succeed. So for one of the co-chairs of the Ukraine caucus, this has been just an extremely difficult 2 years. But at this point, I don't see Putin backing off his maximalist demands. I just don't see it in the near future.
8: How did you respond to the U.S. deciding to invite Vladimir Putin to the G20 summit in Miami? Because some might see that as boosting him, giving him additional legitimacy, welcoming him in, back into the fold. We did, though, speak to a Ukrainian MP yesterday who didn't seem so concerned, said it could even be an opportunity for President Zelensky and President Putin to talk.
15: I think it's the Ukrainian leaders putting the best face on this. They have to be very careful not to seem negative or lack appreciation for the United States, at least in a hopeful state that they would do more to help them. For me, the invitation normalizes aggression. It tells leaders across the world that if you want to be aggressive, we won't do anything. If you want to be aggressive, in the end, we will reward you. The peace talks and the deliberations I saw, the United States seemed willing to allow Russia to keep the land it attacked and took instead of punishing them. I mean, to me, victory is Ukraine gets its land back. Putin is held accountable. Ukraine is given security assurances and is helped to rebuild. You know, I see none of that unfolding at this point in time. This is just an embarrassment.
8: We're just a few weeks away from those crucial midterm elections in the U.S. I know in your part of the country, there are plenty of Ukrainian Americans, but how do you convince everyone that pushing for Ukraine is right now when so many Americans are worried about the cost of living?
15: You know, it's an age-old problem. It's why they should care about this for a land far off. I just remind my constituents and Americans everywhere, Franklin Roosevelt's last inaugural address was his best in my mind, and the most important for today. He quoted Emerson, reminding us that in this world, to have a friend, you need to be one, and that what happens over there affects us over here. In a world where you need friends, I'm not sure the U.S. has one. If we want people to come to our aid as they did after 9/11, we need to be there for them. So again, I believe this is a strategic and moral imperative. It's a difficult message at time to convince Americans of this, but it was true in 1939, and it's true today.
8: The thoughts of the Democratic Congressman Mike Quigley, the co-chair of the Congressional Ukraine Caucus.
7: You're listening to Newsday from the BBC World Service with James Copnall in London and me and Zoe in Nairobi. A reminder now of the main headlines this hour. Donald Trump has used a White House banquet to heap lavish praise on the visiting Chinese leader, who in turn said that they'd reached common understanding on many issues. CNN and MS Now say that their reporters were barred from covering the event despite a court ruling restoring their access to the White House. And in other news, Britain is trialling a rapid brain tumour test which cuts the diagnosis time to a couple of hours.
8: Now, let's get the sports with Isaac Fannin.
16: Yeah, we're going to start with international football to tell you about. The qualifiers for the Men's Africa Cup of Nations began on Thursday. Ivory Coast beat neighbours Ghana 2-0 to begin Hervé Renard's return in charge with a win. DR Congo won 2-0 against Equatorial Guinea in their first match since their World Cup heroics. Cameroon got a 3-1 win over Comoros, and AFCON co-hosts Uganda held Tunisia to a 1-1 draw away from home. Meanwhile, Arsenal forward Kai Havertz and Sunderland striker Brian Brobby were both forced off with injuries as the Netherlands drew 1-1 with Germany, Liverpool's Cody Gakpo rescuing the Dutch with a stoppage time volley, denying his former manager Jurgen Klopp a winning start to life as Germany boss. Manchester City's Erling Haaland scored twice as Norway edged past Denmark. Elsewhere in the Nations League, Israel's Syed Abu Fahi was sent off for a goal celebration where he appeared to use a corner flag to mimic shooting a gun in his side's 3-1 defeat by Austria. And a little bit later on, we're going to be chatting boxing as Anthony Joshua will fight Tyson Fury in some big fight news.
8: Thanks, Fallon. Thank you.
7: Some business news now, and oil prices have slightly come down today after reaching a one-week high on Thursday. Our business reporter, Gio Mandukwe, joins us now in the London studio. It's been a week of volatility on the oil markets. What's behind this, Gioma?
17: Well, on Thursday, the international benchmark for oil Brent crude went up by as much as 5%. It's now slightly down, trading at around $105 a barrel. And this volatility that we're seeing is due to a few factors. As we've been reporting, American and Iranian officials have been in discussions about how to phase out the war and, very importantly, reopen the Strait of Hormuz, which is a key waterway for trade. So over the past several months, trade through the strait has dramatically fallen, which means there's less oil reaching international markets. That is then pushing up prices. So reports of talks between the US and Iran meant that there was a slight fall in oil prices. But now, on Thursday, Saudi Arabia has said that they intercepted six ballistic missiles fired by the Iran-backed group, the Houthis. And obviously, Saudi Arabia, it's a major oil-producing nation, it's been able to transport their oil through its east-west pipeline that runs to the Red Sea to a Red Sea exporting hub. However, these attacks and threats to oil infrastructure in the country by the Houthis has started to revive fears that we could see further disruptions to oil supplies.
7: And briefly, Gioma, how have the markets been reacting to reports of a potential US diesel ban?
17: Well, we're seeing this divergence between internationally traded oil and US traded oil at the moment, which is particularly interesting because it's kind of off the back of these reports that we've been following of the US potentially banning the exports of US diesel for 90 days. And there have been reports of this because the US exports roughly 1.3 million barrels of diesel per day, which is nearly a quarter of what it refines. So if this ban were to go ahead, the thinking is that it would flood the domestic market with diesel, which would help to drive prices down domestically. But analysts are warning that this ban would only solve the problem in the short term for US consumers, but would cause a huge problem for global supplies and the global economy.
7: Ijeoma, many thanks.
8: To turn to our main story, the Chinese leader's state visits to the US. President Xi Jinping has said he wants cooperation over AI and continued dialogue between the two rivals. So let's try and find out a little bit more about the man at the centre of President Donald Trump's attention.
7: Well, our next guest is a personal friend of Xi Jinping after he got to know the then young Chinese official was part of an agricultural delegation visiting the rural state of Iowa in 1985. Luca Berone helped organize the delegation's visit and joins us now from Iowa. Welcome to the program. Now, just remind us how you met.
18: Hey, hello, good morning. I met President Xi in 1985, April 1985, as I was working for the state of Iowa and organized visits by a foreign delegation that were having a sister state relationship with the state of Iowa. And in 1983, we signed a sister state agreement with Hebei province in China. And we hosted several delegations, including the 1985 delegation headed by President Xi. So I organized, scheduled, and traveled around with President Xi for 2 weeks from April 28th to about May 14th, taking him around, showing Iowa companies, agriculture, farms, meeting with official and just average Iowa people that were volunteer and were helping and hosting the delegation.
7: And I imagine when you have such a meeting, it never occurs to you that this is potentially a future leader of a global power. What was he like?
18: Yes, of course. You never would imagine that one of the delegation member would become the president of an important country and a world leader. He was very charming, very personable. I would say very intelligent and very curious. So we thoroughly enjoyed, you know, 2 weeks together learning about Iowa agriculture and food processing. Of course, he did not speak English, so all our conversation were through an interpreter that was accompanying the delegation, but still managed to really transcend the language barrier and understand the warmth and the personality that that he had even there. I thoroughly enjoyed the time that we spent together in 1985, and he vividly, you know, stayed with me for many, many years.
7: And have you stayed in touch since then? Because, you know, some people talk about what power can do to people, can change them. Have you noticed any change?
18: Well, yes, I have been in touch with them. We've had a fairly frequent relationship since 2011, since we reconnected, essentially. But some of the characteristics that distinguished him in 1985, I believe, are still present today. He's still very personable, very charming, and still maintaining that the same curiosity, and managed to remember many of the details as well from 1985 that struck a chord with him at that time. So surprisingly, because I didn't expect the president of China in, you know, 40 years to still remember myself and his visit to Iowa.
7: And what have your impressions been of his visit so far?
18: Well, I think obviously the one thing that has been the highlight as far as I'm concerned, just because of my involvement as a volunteer to improve and continue, you know, people-to-people exchanges between United States and China, has been his announcement to invite 100,000 young American to travel to China. I think in, you know, 2023, when he announced the 50,000 in 5 years, it was to me, an astonishing announcement and plan, a very ambitious plan, which was completed in less than 2.5 years and very successfully. So we have endeavored as volunteers from the state of Iowa to send American students to China, and over 1,000 kids from Iowa have traveled there and have had the opportunity to learn and discover about China, Chinese culture, and make friends that hopefully will pay dividends in the future in the way of friendship and relationship. So the announcement of 100,000 new students traveling to China in the next 5 years, I think it's very amazing. To me, is
7: amazing.
18: The initiative is probably one of the most consequential.
7: Many thanks for.
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4: Clouds. A small crowd gathered at the Santa Teresa livestock crossing in New Mexico. All eyes were on the open gate and the towering border fence. Then the moment they had been waiting more than a year for. Cowboys herded cattle from Mexico to the U.S. side and into corrals.
5: How do I feel? Ecstatic is the word. Long dry spell.
4: Daniel Manzares is director of the Santa Teresa International Livestock Crossing, which is near the state line with Texas and borders Chihuahua.
5: I think we're off to a really good start with cooperation, the partnership, both countries.
4: About 400 head of cattle crossed on the first day of the reopening. The goal is to grow that number to the 3,000 a day that used to enter the U.S. here. Among those at the reopening was Dudley Hoskins, Undersecretary of Regulatory Programs at the U.S. Department of Agriculture.
6: We have the highest confidence that animals moving through these protocols, these ports of entry, when done correctly, legally, and safely, are clean, healthy animals, and we're excited about reconstituting the movement.
4: New protocols include an additional inspection for the flesh-eating New World screwworm. U.S. inspectors have long been present on the Mexican side, checking the health of animals before they're allowed to cross the border. That's on top of Mexico's inspectors. And there are some new helpers on site, says Hoskins.
6: The dogs play a critical role for us in the screwworm protocol.
4: New specially trained dogs can detect screwworms present on cattle before they cross the border. Four are doing the job now, with more in training. Another line of defense, sterile flies released along the border to prevent screwworms from reproducing. A new sterile fly facility is under construction in South Texas. The livestock crossing is owned and operated by the Chihuahua Cattlemen's Association. Ranchers big and small depend on it. Chihuahua is the top exporter of live cattle and has been supplying cattle to the U.S. for more than 100 years, says Alvaro Bustillos, president of the association. He says every dollar earned raising cattle in Mexico is multiplied in the U.S.
7: I think there's five more in the table in the U.S. side, and this creates industry jobs.
4: With billions in cross-border trade at stake, cattle dealers like Alan Sanchez say clients in Texas are eager to see the livestock crossing open again.
8: A lot of feed yards, especially in the Panhandle, rely a lot on Mexican cattle to be able to fill up their feed yards.
4: With the U.S. supply of cattle at a record low, beef prices at grocery stores on average are 9% higher than last year. Reopening of the border should help, but nobody here was willing to predict when the cost will go down. For NPR News, I'm Angela Cocherga at the Santa Teresa International Livestock Crossing.
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15: This is Bird Note. 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But there was a bird problem. The old chimney had to come down, and chimney swifts were known to nest in it. So the station decided to custom build the swifts a new home, a chimney swift tower right on the front lawn, says General Manager Luke Dennis.
16: So it's actually

0: Do you have an object that's completely worthless to everybody else, but priceless to you? A precious conch shell, a sacred Pez dispenser, a jar full of cat whiskers? 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
1: District Judge Timothy Kelly made his ruling based on alleged violation of the media's due process rights, not because of any First Amendment arguments. Do you, Ted, see this as a free speech case, or are you focused maybe on the process by which the administration removed the journalists' access?
2: This is a fundamental free speech and free press case. The judge only ruled on the due process issues because it was just so clear and so obvious. Now in the preliminary injunction proceedings, the next phase, he will consider all of our arguments, including the First Amendment arguments, which are retaliation. The White House retaliated against these journalists because of their content and because of their speech activities in order to stop them and to deter other journalists. And then viewpoint discrimination, pure and simple, that is really anathema to the First Amendment and to democracy.
1: Now, it seems like the White House is attempting a do-over. They sent a letter to CNN, MS Now, and Politico, and it reads in part, "Your organization has exhibited behavior in violation of the standards of professionalism and decorum expected of those given access to the White House complex, including by trafficking in verifiable falsehoods about national security and other issues and publishing sensitive or classified information." So, Ted, the White House is now setting a deadline Friday afternoon for your clients to appeal the removal of their credentials. Are they going to follow that process?
2: We think that process is just a faux process. And then Judge Kelly looked at it and said, look, those standards don't do the trick, I believe was the phrase he used, that they don't provide any guidance. They're completely subjective. And so we think that process has been really overtaken by the temporary restraining order. And the other thing is that what they're really complaining about is journalism. The First Amendment is intended to protect journalists who hold government officials accountable and get information the government doesn't necessarily want to be public and report on it. That supports national security. That's better for the country. So I don't think that after the fact process, it's too late under the Due Process Clause, can save the day for the government.
1: Ted Boutros is a lawyer representing CNN, MS Now, and Politico in their case against the Trump administration. Ted, thanks.
2: Thanks for having me.
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5: Good morning. I'm Hugh Morgan at the BBC. The Philippine President, Ferdinand Marcos Jr., says he's pardoned a former maid, Mary Jane Veloso. She narrowly escaped being executed by firing squad in Indonesia after being found carrying heroin through an airport. She says she was tricked. The Philippines Congresswoman, Sarah Ilargo, thanked Ms. Veloso's supporters.
6: The granting of absolute pardon to Mary Jane Veloso is a victory of the people's movement, who for the past 15 years have tirelessly fought and stood with her for justice.
5: Pope Leo has arrived in France for a four-day visit, which he said would cover very important topics. This includes a speech on AI safety. He spoke to reporters during his flight from the Vatican.
7: I, above all, am traveling to France as to anywhere else in the world as a follower of Jesus Christ, wanting to proclaim peace, the peace of Christ throughout the world.
5: A stranded shark has become an unlikely celebrity in the South Korean city of Busan, drawing 100,000 visitors. The 3.5-meter fish, called Bukangi, has become a national talking point. The BBC's Karumi Mori is in Seoul.
8: The shark has now been there for a week, and police have been dispatched to control the crowd. Officials are waiting to see if Bukangi swims away on its own, and if not, they may try to guide it out of the canal. Environmental

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2: Protocols, these ports of entry, when done correctly, legally, and safely, are clean, healthy animals, and we're excited about reconstituting the movement.
3: New protocols include an additional inspection for the flesh-eating New World screwworm. U.S. inspectors have long been present on the Mexican side, checking the health of animals before they're allowed to cross the border. That's on top of Mexico's inspectors. And there are some new helpers on site, says Hoskins.
2: The dogs play a critical role for us in the screwworm protocol.
3: New specially trained dogs can detect screwworms present on cattle before they cross the border. Four are doing the job now, with more in training. Another line of defense, sterile flies released along the border to prevent screwworms from reproducing. A new sterile fly facility is under construction in South Texas. The livestock crossing is owned and operated by the Chihuahua Cattlemen's Association. Ranchers big and small depend on it. Chihuahua is the top exporter of live cattle and has been supplying cattle to the U.S. for more than 100 years, says Alvaro Bustillos, president of the association. He says every dollar earned raising cattle in Mexico is multiplied in the U.S.
4: I think there's five more in the table in the U.S. side, and this creates industry jobs.
3: With billions in cross-border trade at stake, cattle dealers like Alan Sanchez say clients in Texas are eager to see the livestock crossing open again.
5: A lot of feed yards, especially in the Panhandle, rely a lot on Mexican cattle to be able to fill up their feed yards.
3: With the U.S. supply of cattle at a record low, beef prices at grocery stores on average are 9% higher than last year. Reopening of the border should help, but nobody here was willing to predict when the cost will go down. For NPR News, I'm Angela Kocherga at the Santa Teresa International Livestock Crossing.
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10: 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Patty O'Brien is a dementia specialist at the Hartford Healthcare Center for Healthy Aging. Speaking on Connecticut Public's Where We Live, O'Brien said music can be a powerful tool.
11: There's pretty significant research that the best music is from when they were 15 to 25. So that's high school, college. So I always say when I'm older and I have dementia, you better have some Rolling Stones and some Van Halen playing. But yeah, it's bringing back who they are and really letting them know, I know you, mm-hmm. I care about you, and I want you to feel that positive emotion.
10: For families dealing with a diagnosis, O'Brien says there is help, including support groups in Connecticut. They're listed online at alz.org. New England scientists are putting tiny solar-powered backpacks on monarch butterflies this fall to track their migration. Vermont Public's Abigail Giles visited a Vermont lab to learn more.
12: That's the sound of a monarch butterfly rustling its legs. Biologist Desiree Narango is holding it very gently by the abdomen in her lab.
13: To hold a butterfly, this part right here, this part of the vein, is the strongest part, so you can hold that safely. And this one is, ooh, a big one. So this is like

0: 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A precious conch shell, a sacred Pez dispenser, a jar full of cat whiskers? 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
1: Sensitive or classified information. So, Ted, the White House is now setting a deadline Friday afternoon for your clients to appeal the removal of their credentials. Are they going to follow that process?
2: We think that process is just a faux process. And then Judge Kelly looked at it and said, look, those standards don't do the trick, I believe was the phrase he used, that they don't provide any guidance. They're completely subjective. And so we think that process has been really overtaken by the temporary restraining order. And the other thing is that what they're really complaining about is journalism. The First Amendment is intended to protect journalists who hold government officials accountable and get information the government doesn't necessarily want to be public and report on it. That supports national security. That's better for the country. So I don't think that after the fact process, it's too late under the Due Process Clause, can save the day for the government.
1: Ted Boutros is a lawyer representing CNN, MS Now, and Politico in their case against the Trump administration. Ted, thanks.
2: Thanks for having me.

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2: Mother. On the next Fresh Air, singer, songwriter, and guitarist Billy Strings. He's got one foot in traditional bluegrass and another in improvisational jam music, and he draws huge arena audiences. His new album, So Much for Goodbyes, is inspired by the death of his mother last year from an overdose. 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
5: Good morning, I'm Laura Kane at the BBC. President Zelensky says that during their meeting in New York, President Trump reassured him he will grant Ukraine a license to build Patriot air defense systems after all. The BBC's Sasha Schlichter.
6: President Zelensky is keeping his fingers crossed because we know that Donald Trump can change his mind in one day, several times. So his latest opinion, according to Mr. Zelensky, is that the final decision has been made.
5: As more clashes break out around Tigray in northern Ethiopia, internet services have broken down. Here's Caleb Moges.
7: The telecommunication disruption comes amid renewed clashes involving Tigray forces and their allies and Ethiopia's federal troops, with residents already reporting heightened tension and panic buying.
5: And Britain's trialling a rapid brain tumour test, which cuts the diagnosis time from 8 weeks to a couple of hours. Professor Frankie Swords, who is NHS England's medical director, says it will help surgeons in the operating theatre distinguish between different types of tumour.
8: Some are very aggressive, likely to grow quickly and spread. Others are relatively benign, and so knowing exactly what type of tumour can help the surgeon guide just how far to go, how aggressive to be in the operation, because it's always a balance of removing as much of the tumour as you can while preserving the healthy tissue.
5: I'm Laurie Kane at the BBC in London.
0: I'm Laurie Mack. Good morning. Still ahead, in honour of Dolly Parton's life, hear about the history of the 9-to-5 workday. That's on the Marketplace Morning Report coming up in less than 10 minutes. In the weather forecast, increasing clouds today with a chance for showers late, windy with highs in the 60s. This is Morning Edition on Connecticut Public Radio. Our producer is Jenny Ahrens. It's 8:45.

0: This is Morning Edition from NPR News. Our theme music is inspired by BJ Lederman. I'm Amy Martinez.
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5: Listen this morning at 9. This is a UConn Health Minute about sports injuries. While making a tackle on the Gaelic football field, Rory ruptured a biceps tendon.
6: I knew right away that something had gone wrong. You could definitely tell that the bicep tendon was no longer attached. And, you know, before I even got back to the locker room, I remember looking down and it had rolled up pretty significantly. It was sore. It was painful.
5: 2 days later, he saw Dr. Corey Edgar, orthopedic surgeon at UConn Health.
7: In that particular injury, acuity of care is really important because obviously as the muscle retracts, if we wait too long, scar forms and it's really hard to get it back out to length. All our muscles need a certain length to work over, and so we need to restore that length.
5: With an individualized rehabilitation program, Rory's surgically repaired arm got back to near full strength in well under a year. 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
1: From Marketplace in Washington, I'm Kimberly Adams. Leaders and policymakers from across the globe are meeting in New York for the UN General Assembly, and the ongoing conflict in the Middle East is on the top of mind for many member nations, including countries in Africa. For more on how the conflict is affecting the economies on the continent, I'm joined by Mavis Owusu-Jemfe. She's a political economist and president and CEO of the African Center for Economic Transformation. Mavis, welcome.
9: Thank you very much, Kimberly, for having me back.
1: How are the various parts of the continent feeling the economic pressures of this war domestically?
9: Most African countries are net oil importers, so higher and more volatile oil prices feed into transport, electricity, food distribution, and the cost of basic goods. So for households on the continent, the war has quickly become a cost of living shock. Agriculture is exposed to because farmers rely on fertilizer alongside fuel and transport. If these costs rise, food prices and food security come under pressure. And we're already starting to see that in the Horn of Africa and in the Sahel. Now, trade is also at risk, especially when strategic routes such as Gulf of Aden becomes unstable and shipping costs rise. So, this is why our governments are thinking harder about resilience, including stronger refining capacity, more reliable regional supply chains, and increased domestic production. South Africa is a good example of this defensive approach that the many governments on the continent are taking. It is stockpiling fuel and urgently trying to revive domestic refining capacity after years of relying heavily on imported fuel.
1: Back in the spring, Chinese President Xi Jinping promised that China would implement zero tariffs on 53 African countries, taking basically an opposite approach from President Trump to tariffs. How has that been playing out so far?
9: A lot of countries are really thinking through this. A lot of countries are looking at the fundamental challenges to its industrialization policy. So how do you improve access to energy? How do you enhance labor productivity? How do we better use technology? The challenge is building the product that makes you competitive to be in that market. So I'm really excited about African countries stepping back and asking, where are the opportunities? Where are the value chains? What are the few things we can do that will enable us to take advantage of this trading opportunity that China has given us? So it's a space to watch, Kimberly. We are not there yet. The door has been open. The onus is now on us to build the products to enable us to compete in the Chinese market effectively.
1: China has already invested for decades quite a bit in Africa and building relationships there. I'm thinking about the Belt and Road Initiative and other things. With this latest move and China trying to develop even deeper trade ties with African countries, what does that mean, do you think, for the United States trade relations there?
9: We are looking at the type of partnerships that enables us to really realize our own agency. We are simply not choosing between Washington and Beijing, as the world is thinking. What we are thinking about is working with multiple partners, avoiding dependency, and choosing arrangements that support African priorities.
1: Mavis Owusu-Jemfi is a political economist and president and CEO of the African Center for Economic Transformation. Mavis, thank you so much.
9: Thank you for inviting me again, Kimberly.
1: Let's do the numbers. The FTSE in London is up 0.3%. Dow, S&P, and NASDAQ futures are up in the 0.3% to 0.4% range, with the Dow future up 136 points. The 10-year Treasury yield is down at 5.18%. And checking on those energy prices we were just discussing, Brent crude is down 0.6% at $104.94 a barrel. West Texas Intermediate crude is down 0.2% at $92.56 a barrel. 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Today, people across the country are celebrating Dolly Parton Day. They're being encouraged to wear rhinestones, listen to her music, and be generous. September 25th was chosen because the date, 9-2-5, harkens back to Dolly's hit song, 9-to-5. It is perhaps the ode to the 8-hour American workday. And in Dolly's honor, we asked Marketplace's Stephanie Hughes to look into the origin of that workday.
10: Around the time of the American Civil War, people typically worked about 12 hours a day, 6 days a week.
11: And then what happened is that we became more prosperous.
10: Economic historian Robert Waples is at Wake Forest.
11: And people said, I don't want just more food and clothing. I'd also like more leisure time.
10: One rallying cry for the movement was 8 hours for work, 8 hours for rest, and 8 hours for what you will. Waples says workers were attracted to jobs with fewer hours. And it was Henry Ford who first instituted a company-wide policy of working 8-hour days, 5 days a week. That actually happened 100 years ago today. Shelby Long is with the Ford Motor Company Archives.
12: This would provide workers with leisure, which was important to him.
10: Long says the company benefited too. Workers were more rested and therefore more productive. The 40-hour work week eventually became enshrined in federal law. And the song 9-to-5 has become an anthem of the American workday, both celebrating it and acknowledging it can be exhausting.
12: That song is, I mean, we live it. I also work 9-to-5. Like it's, I'm very familiar.
13: Tumble out of bed and I stumble to the kitchen. Pour myself a cup of ambition and yawn and stretch and try to come to life.
10: Today, may we all enjoy our work, our rest, and our time of what we will. I'm Stephanie Hughes for Marketplace.
1: 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Our digital team includes Antoinette Brock, Emily McCune, and Dylan Mietinen. Our engineers are Sam Keenan and David Schreck. And in Washington, I'm Kimberly Adams with the Marketplace Morning Report. 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
3: U.S. Senator Chris Murphy wants Americans to rethink their values.
4: Happiness doesn't come from an income or a career. Happiness comes from a sense of connection.
3: This week on Disrupted, Chris Murphy discusses finding purpose. It's an idea he writes about in his new book, Crisis of the Common Good, The Fight for Meaning and Connection in a Broken America. Murphy argues that people in the U.S. put too much value on things like profit and technology.
4: I don't want friendship to be replaced by AI. This generation has the chance to just start saying no.
3: I'm Kalila Brown-Dean. It's coming up on Disrupted after the news.
16: Live from NPR News in Washington, I'm Corva Coleman. Chinese President Xi is continuing his state visit to the U.S. President Trump held a state dinner for him at the White House last night that followed their day of meetings. Neither Xi nor Trump directly answered questions about whether Taiwan came up during their discussions. But as Ashish Valentine reports from Taipei, Taiwan is emphasizing its right to self-determination.
17: Following the full day of meetings between Xi and President Trump, China's Ministry of Foreign Affairs released their readout of Xi Jinping's remarks. Xi reportedly expressed hope that the U.S. would oppose Taiwan independence and handle the Taiwan issue prudently. Taiwan's Ministry of Foreign Affairs responded to Xi's remarks in a statement, saying Taiwan's future can only be decided through democratic means. Taiwan's President Lai Ching-te said in a speech last week that faced with the escalating threat from China, his responsibility is to ensure Taiwan is better prepared. Part of that agenda, he said, is raising defense spending to 5% of GDP by 2030. For NPR News, I'm Ashish Valentine in Taipei.
16: With the November midterm elections less than 6 weeks away, more Republicans are distancing themselves from President Trump. NPR's Elena Moore says the GOP is seeking to hold on to a slim majority in Congress amid the president's low approval ratings.
18: A handful of Republicans are breaking with Trump on key issues, like the war with Iran. This week, multiple Senate candidates running in competitive races called for the conflict to end, including Mike Rogers in Michigan.
19: Michigan families are struggling with the price of everyday life. Groceries cost too much. We have to bring prices down. The war with Iran needs to end, and end quickly.
18: Trump's been looming large throughout this midterm cycle, and he's repeatedly told supporters to vote like he's on the ballot. But that could hurt his party. According to the latest NPR PBS News Marist poll, a plurality of registered voters, 45%, say they're voting against him. Elena Moore, NPR News.
16: Israeli Prime Minister Benjamin Netanyahu delivered his remarks yesterday to the UN General Assembly. Many other world leaders this week have sharply criticized his government. NPR's Kat Lonsdorf reports Netanyahu has responded to the criticism.
20: He downplayed settler violence against Palestinians in the occupied West Bank, saying it was the work of 150 juvenile delinquents. The UK recently said such settler attacks and land grabs amount to, quote, ethnic cleansing. Netanyahu rejected claims that Israel has committed genocide in Gaza, something that's come up repeatedly from other world leaders this week. He also accused the media of not telling the, quote, truth about what's happening in Gaza. But just a reminder, Israel has not allowed outside journalists to enter Gaza to independently report in almost 3 years, the entirety of this war.
16: NPR's Kat Lonsdorf. This is NPR.
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21: I'm Lori Mack with these headlines. Utility crews are getting into position across Connecticut ahead of a coastal storm expected to bring strong winds, heavy rain, and possible power outages. Eversource says it's brought in outside crews to help respond to downed trees and power lines. A wind advisory takes effect this afternoon with coastal flood warnings and advisories in effect along the shoreline. The storm is expected to last through the weekend. The Connecticut Sun closed out 24 seasons in the state with one final win at Mohegan Sun Arena last night. Nearly 9,000 fans watched the Sun beat the Toronto Tempo 95-81 in the franchise's final game before moving to Houston. The game ended with Sun players embracing on the court as they said goodbye to Connecticut fans. Connecticut police officials are recommending tighter restrictions on license plate reading cameras and other surveillance technology. A new state law taking effect next month first sets a 21-day limit on keeping data collected by flock cameras. Police officials are recommending cutting that to 7 days and tracking searches to guard against misuse. This is Connecticut Public Radio.
22: I'm meteorologist Garrett Arshianis. The coastal storm is drawing closer, so we'll see increasing clouds today. Much of the day looks dry, though there is a chance for rain, especially late. It'll turn windy with highs in the 60s. The weekend looks damp and windy. There will be some large puddles on the roads, and with that wind, there might be some power outages. With the Connecticut Public Radio Weather Report, I'm meteorologist Garrett Arshianis.
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23: Chris Murphy was the youngest U.S. Senator serving at the time, and in the years since, his national profile has grown. He's become a vocal critic of the Trump administration. Here's Murphy speaking at the 2024 Democratic National Convention.
25: Hate and division, that's Trump's oxygen, right? 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Vance, they need it to survive in politics.
23: 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Here's Murphy on The Daily Show in 2025.
26: This version of democracy is working for billionaires, corporations, and the elites. And if we don't talk about how we're going to change that, right, then we're not going to be credible in this country.
23: Most recently, Murphy's been focusing on a different kind of crisis, a crisis of values. From Connecticut Public Radio, this is Disrupted. I'm Kalila Brown-Dean. This hour, we're talking with U.S. Senator Chris Murphy about what people in the U.S. think is important and why it needs to change. Senator Murphy's new book is Crisis of the Common Good, The Fight for Meaning and Connection in a Broken America. In the book, Murphy argues against what he calls six cults. They're not cults in a traditional sense. They're instead addictions like profit, corruption, and technology. Murphy argues that we're putting too much emphasis on these cults in our lives, and that is leading to many of our current problems. Senator Murphy, thank you for joining us on Disrupted.
4: Well, thanks so much for having me.
23: You start this book by talking about your time growing up in Wethersfield, Connecticut, and it connects to this concept in the book about a love and connection to place. Share with our listeners a little bit about growing up in Wethersfield and how that experience connects to this book.
4: You know, this book is really about where people find meaning and purpose and happiness, and frankly, why so many people in America are having trouble these days finding meaning, purpose, and happiness, and how that explains how our politics have gone very much off the rails. What we know is that one of the key ways for people to be purposeful and find fulfillment in their life is to have a sense of belonging. And that belonging can come in family, but it often comes in place, that you belong to a place that roots you, that makes you feel special. And Wethersfield was that place for me growing up. My parents still live there. And growing up, Wethersfield was a unique place, a place that felt really connected to me. I tell a story in the book of going grocery shopping with my grandmother every few weeks. And we would go to Wethersfield Supermarket, which does not exist any longer, but it was owned locally by the McHugh family. We'd walk in and we'd go to the deli counter, and John would be behind the deli counter. He'd worked there forever because he made a good wage. He would spend 5 or 10 minutes catching up with my grandmother. He'd hand me a free slice of American cheese over the counter. And I walked out of that grocery store every day feeling like that place cared about me, that it was a place that my grandmother found connection, a friend. They gave me that free slice of cheese as a way to make me happy. And I knew it was owned by, neighbors. And it was just an example of, a place that really felt like people cared about each other. I was connected to others through my church, through local youth sports. My parents were involved in the community. And, to me, Wethersfield was a unique, healthy place. And what I write about in the book is that that's harder to find these days. Wethersfield Supermarket doesn't exist. Most people in that town buy their groceries from a corporate-owned company, or maybe they don't even set foot in the grocery store. They buy them online. There are less churches that are healthy in Wethersfield. The social clubs that my parents and grandparents belong to have dried up. Wethersfield feels a little bit more like every other place. As we do more of our commerce online and we exist in this corporatized, sanitized culture, I think that comes at a spiritual and social cost. So yeah, I do start the book talking about why Wethersfield was a special place, still is, but it's a little bit less special and unique than it used to be, like every community.
2: I think opening the book that way was so important because it's also a reminder, Senator, that what makes us feel connected to place and really to people, as you talk about in this book, doesn't have to be some grand gesture. It can be those simple everyday acts that often we take for granted, of knowing the name of the person with whom we are doing business or knowing the families who live right beside us. And it brings us to now this book that is called Crisis of the Common Good, The Fight for Meaning and Connection in a Broken America. Tell us what you mean by the common good, because even that phrase seems to be contested in our country right now.
4: It really comes from this essential question of what makes people happy. What we know is that happiness doesn't come from an income or a career. Happiness comes from a sense of connection to people, strong relationships, and to a community that you're a member of, that you're living for, living outside yourself for the common good, right? And that common good may be your neighborhood, it may be your town, maybe it's even a nation, but living for others, not just for yourself, is one of the most key inputs to happiness in the history of the human race. And we are less able to live for others today than ever before. And there's a lot of reasons for that. And the book goes into all of those reasons. The structure of our economy, where so many people are living in a world of scarcity, they can't care about other people because they're just trying to get enough for themselves to survive. The technology that cycles us into lives of withdrawal. Now, it's a political book because it says the government has made decisions that have made it harder to live for the common good, and we could make different decisions. So, it's not just a spiritual meditation. It's a book about what government can do to make this better. But yeah, I think that that's the thread that we've lost.
2: You have been widely recognized for addressing what people call the epidemic of loneliness, not just in Connecticut, but really across the country, and the ways in which if we don't pay attention to that loneliness, then we overlook the fact that it's not just personal, as you argue in the book, but it is political, that that fraying of the social fabric becomes a challenge to democracy. How then is it, Senator, that at a time when we have access to so much technology and we can have instant info on what's happening in the UK, that we are seeing people go through this loneliness in ways that really are having a detrimental impact on our ability to see a connection to other people and a shared fate in some ways? What have your journeys taught you about that?
4: It basically comes down to the fact that virtual connection is not a substitute for in-person connection. It really doesn't matter that you have the whole world at your fingertips if you aren't spending time in person in real communion with human beings, if you aren't building deep relationships with people in your life. You know, once again, it's government decisions that have made that harder than ever. The fact that our young people today are spending half as much time in in-person relationships with friends is catastrophic. And that's really basically the result of the smartphone. And a lot of what we have to do is regulate that poison that's sitting in our pockets. But my grandmother's connections were deep, you know, to her close friends and to her family. But the middle ring of her relationships, the people that she knew casually, were just as important. So that the John the Deli guy was important to her. But now that relationship doesn't exist because those jobs pay minimum wage. There's never the same person at the deli counter. You might not even shop in person anymore. You shop online. And so we're lonely today because we're spending more time online, less time out in the world. And well, we still have those close relationships. We don't have that sort of second set of relationships, the people that we know casually, but not well. And that's maybe one of the key antidotes to loneliness, is not just having three or four close friends, but having a network of, you know, 10 to 20 to 30 people that you see regularly that keep you connected to the world. That's what's really fallen off in the modern world.
2: You mentioned when you were talking about, you know, smartphones and the proliferation of that, you mentioned the word regulation. And I think it speaks, Senator, to an inherent tension in this book between individual freedom that we love and value and exalt in this country and a sense of collective responsibility. We saw it during the COVID-19 pandemic and, you know, resistance to mask or to social distancing. We're seeing it now in many ways when we think about what could be done to make community stronger without people feeling like they are losing something as individuals by connecting to a collective. How do you think about that in your role in terms of the search for a common good in a country and a culture that places so much emphasis on that rugged individualism?
4: It's a great question. And I talk about this in the book through the prism of one of the great observers of American life, Alexis de Tocqueville, who came here, you know, several decades after our independence and marveled at how individualistic, how entrepreneurial America was, this culture and this society of strivers. And he worried repeatedly in his writings that America wouldn't hold together. He said, how does a country where everyone is out for themselves so clearly and so ravenously, how does this culture stay together? And he has two ideas. He says, if America holds together, it'll be because everybody sees that there's this common project, democracy. They're running the country together. They're part of a company together to run the country, and that will bind them. And then the second thing he says is institutions, and primarily the institution of church. He thinks churches will keep people together, a place to gather. Both institutions and our democracy are really broken today. And this book talks about how to make institutions healthier and how to make our democracy healthier as a means to try to build some common projects again. I'll just say a word on this notion that happiness comes through individual achievement, through liberty, through freedom. America is exceptional, and we have loads of liberty and freedom, but we are biologically, as a species, solidaristic, not solitary, meaning that our biology has told us for millennia that the only way we survive is by joining together with others. And so it's actually contrary to our biology when we start to spend so much time alone, when we start to live just for ourselves. So a life in which you're invested in the common good, a government that's incentivizing you to care for others, that actually speaks very much to our biology.
2: Let's dig down into what you identify as six social ills, or what you call cults, that are a hindrance for us being able to pursue the common good. And I think it's so important, Senator, right now as the country is talking about the 250th anniversary, and not just what democracy has been, but what democracy could be. Walk us through those six social ills, and I wonder if we could start with one that you call the cult of everywhere. What does that mean?
4: Yeah, the cult of everywhere is this idea that we should be happy as global citizens, that the world is connected now, and we can be connected to everyone everywhere. And thus, we should just accept that we are now citizens of the world. And as we talked at the beginning, that feels very empty to people, because we want to feel connected to a place. And we're happier when we're connected to a place. We actually feel more powerful when we're connected to a place. Economic power now doesn't exist close to us. Increasingly, our local hospital, our local supermarket, our local dry cleaner, probably the company we work for, isn't owned by somebody who lives in our community. It's owned by a private equity fund. It's owned by a group of people that live all at the same time in Davos and the Upper East Side and Aspen. And when economic power isn't close to you, the people that make decisions over your lives, they don't live close to you. A, they're not accountable to you, because they don't see you at church, or your kids don't play in the same little league, and it's easier for them to treat you badly. But second, you don't feel like you have the ability to air your grievances about the rules of your community if the people that run everything don't live in your community. So this cult of everywhere leaves people feeling empty and powerless. And that's why this book makes the argument that we should restructure our economy to decentralize it.
2: That idea of powerlessness becomes important, because what happens, as you know from your work, Senator, is that when people feel powerless, they can retreat. And it makes it easier for those who are in power or have access, a disproportionate control over resources, to exploit that for their own gain. This is a political book. It's not just a theoretical book. It's not just a moral calling, although that is definitely there. And so I don't think that we can talk about the political nature of this without talking about the president and how Donald Trump and many others have been able to use this sense of powerlessness that some people have in order to promote a particular agenda. And yet you are very clear in this book to say that resisting this trend in American culture is not just about a singular president or singular political moment, that becomes a symptom of something much greater. How then do we think about motivating people when they feel that the deck is stacked so strongly against them?
4: Yeah, this book makes the argument that Trump is a symptom of this spiritual unraveling that's happened in the country. And, you know, as I've gone around the nation talking about this book, I get a lot of heads nodding, because people know this. People know that Trump is a symptom. They know that we are more disconnected from each other, that we're more lonely, that we're more unhappy. They haven't had a language with which to talk about that. And that's what this book is seeking to do. As you mentioned, it sort of neatly divides up this argument into six chapters, a different cult, a system of false beliefs that we have come to think are true, but in fact are tearing us apart. What happens is, when you feel less powerful, when you feel more lonely, it gives rise to people who offer you simple explanations for your unhappiness. And Trump's pretty simple explanation is, you know, that immigrants did this to you. People who don't look like you took your jobs. It's the biggest threat to your community is, you know, drag shows or gay children. The way that you feel is because folks who aren't in your tribe are rigging the rules, are taking your jobs, are gobbling up the resources. over time, that's been a very, very attractive argument. The reality is that the solution to your unhappiness and your loneliness is more complicated, but there's a true narrative, which is that concentrated corporate power in the billionaire class, they have rigged the rules. And so you ask sort of how do people feel powerful in this moment? Well, the final chapter of the book is the cult of corruption. And it makes the case that the whole system is corrupt and rigged today. And really nothing will change unless we unrig our democracy, unless people feel powerful in their democracy again. That means probably a really big national campaign to pass a constitutional amendment to get billionaire and corporate anonymous money out of our politics. But I think if that became the priority, for instance, of the Democratic Party, if we were able to make some progress on fixing who has influence in our politics, it would allow people to feel more powerful. I think part of why people feel alone today is that they know the economy is rigged, but they think the democracy is rigged too. So they don't even know where to go to try to fix it. I argue in this book for Democrats to care first about unrigging the rules of our democracy, because I think that's the key to making people feel powerful again.
23: Coming up, more with U.S. Senator Chris Murphy. We'll talk about the relationship between corporate power and politics.
4: I want the Democratic Party to make a public issue out of the attempt by the crypto industry and the AI industry to try to buy our politics. But I will admit there are many in my party who think that we'd be better off just doing a little bit of what those industries want.
23: This is Disrupted. We'll be right back.
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23: Welcome back to Disrupted. I'm Kalila Brown-Dean. This hour, we're talking with U.S. Senator Chris Murphy about why he thinks people in the U.S. need to change their values. He makes the argument in a new book called Crisis of the Common Good, The Fight for Meaning and Connection in a Broken America. The day that we recorded our conversation, the U.S. Supreme Court had just declined to review a lower court ruling on voting rights. The ruling centered on a section of the Voting Rights Act of 1965. That section allows voters with a disability or an inability to read or write to get help when voting. According to the ruling, voters do not have the right to sue to enforce that provision. Given that context, I asked Senator Murphy about the role of the court in addressing the problems he writes about in the book.
4: You know, I don't talk as much about the issue of voting rights in this book, not because voting rights isn't important, but I do believe the main place that people feel the system is rigged is after the election. When people get into power, they then live in a system where money buys influence. It just does. And that, I think, is the primary mechanism by which we have to attack the ills of democracy. But of course, there is this parallel effort going on by Republicans and by the president to try to restrict people's access to the polls. Some of that can be fixed legislatively. The Supreme Court has made a bad ruling on the Voting Rights Act, but essentially invited Congress to fix it, to change it. And we could do that. We could make that a priority. It probably means changing the rules of the Senate. Right now, it takes 60 votes to change the voting rights laws of the country. It should probably only take 50 votes. That's part of what makes people feel powerless, is that they go to an election, they elect a particular party, like the Democratic Party, to be in the White House and the House and the Senate, and then they can't get anything done because there's a rule in the Senate that requires you to have a supermajority. I think getting rid of the filibuster and thus being able to pass Voting Rights Act, something like the Voting Rights Act, is probably part of what helps people feel powerful again.
2: Senator, I want to push a little on this, because everything that you've just laid out makes perfect sense. The book is very forward thinking and provides some practical steps. So again, not just a theoretical exercise, but practical steps. And yet I know I speak on behalf of many other people when I say the immediate question becomes, then why aren't we seeing that national leadership? Why does it seem that there is agreement that the game is not working, that even for people who are in positions for it to work, it is not working in so many areas? And there is a pervasive frustration amongst many people in this country to say, well, why aren't we seeing the leadership? So that it's not about standing up against a president, but standing for these core values and core beliefs. How do you respond to that frustration?
4: Well, I share it. And I actually talk pretty openly in this book about, you know, my uncertainty as to whether my party, the Democratic Party, is willing to stand up to concentrated corporate and billionaire power. And I think that right now there is an open question in front of us, because two massively powerful industries, the crypto industry and the AI industry, are going to be spending hundreds of millions of dollars, probably billions of dollars, in our politics this fall and then in 2028, trying to elect their allies. And I want the Democratic Party to make a public issue out of the attempt by the crypto industry and the AI industry to try to buy our politics. But I will admit there are many in my party who think that we'd be better off just doing a little bit of what those industries want in the hopes that they might not spend money against us, essentially giving in to the idea that money buys influence. So part of this book is a challenge to my party to make money in politics a election issue, to promise if we're elected that we are going to do things to get that money out of politics. And I think that's an open question right now. Part of it is because, you know, while the Republican Party is much more addicted to big money, the Democratic Party takes a lot of that money as well.
2: I think you speak to, in particular, the frustration that many young people are feeling right now and the level of cynicism. It's not retreat. It is a cynicism that the ways in which they thought the system would work or that the process could work is not coming to bear. You recently gave the commencement address at Wesleyan University, where I have the distinct honor of being a professor. And you made the case in your address for inefficiency. What is the role of inefficiency, as you see, in moving us closer to this common good, given the things that you've mentioned?
4: Well, I mean, let me just make a quick defense of the impact that young people can have in politics, because I think you're right. People are very dispirited right now. Everybody is, but young people in general. Government still makes change and fixes things. We do. And most people don't know it because good news never gets any attention. For instance, you know, young people over the past 10 years joined the anti-gun violence movement. They led the movement for most of the last decade. And a few years ago, we passed a major anti-gun violence bill through the House and the Senate, got signed by the president. And immediately thereafter, gun violence rates all across America started coming down precipitously. I mean, just a lot less people are being killed by guns right now. There's a lot fewer mass shootings because young people coming out of the Parkland shooting took control of the anti-gun violence movement. So I want people to understand that when you organize, you can still make big changes, existential changes, life and death changes. This issue of inefficiency, right? It's kind of essential. An inefficient life is a lived life. And I worry that we are going to drum inefficiency out of our lives so that we never talk to another human being. In that commencement address, I give some advice to the graduates, simple advice. You know, don't order your coffee ahead of time. Stand in line. You never know what will happen in a line. You never know what interesting interaction you'll have with the worker. Life comes not through efficiency, but often through inefficiency. Friendship is inherently inefficient, right? Your strongest friendships are ones where they let you down, where they weren't there for you, and you learned how to be a better friend. And I don't want that to be replaced by an algorithm. I don't want friendship to be replaced by AI. This generation has the chance to just start saying no, to say, you know, we want to bake inefficiency and friction and meandering and wandering into our lives, because that's actually where life happens. And this generation will have a chance to do that.
2: I think it's such an important argument, and I thank you for making that argument as the mother of a young person who just graduated high school, who will be voting for the first time this year and feels all of those social pressures to have it all figured out. We decided as a family long ago that we would stop asking young people, what do you want to be when you grow up? Because it's a different kind of pressure that makes people think it needs to be linear. And it removes that idea that you can try things, maybe it works, maybe it doesn't, but that inefficiency is a part of the learning and the living. It also makes me think about the elected leadership across this country, whose age seems to be quite different from young people, whose demographic backgrounds, life experiences may be different. And yet we know young people are inheriting all of that and making their voices heard on that every day. How do you view the future of political leadership here in the U.S.?
4: Well, I want to make it easier for young people to enter politics. And we know what the primary barrier is. It's money. It is very expensive to run a race for Congress. And thus, it's not surprising that the average age of the Senate and the House are increasing as the amount of money that you need to make a race gets higher and higher and higher. What did we do in Connecticut now about 20 years ago? We passed campaign finance reform. You now don't have to raise thousands of dollars to run for the state legislature, the state Senate in Connecticut. You raise a little bit of money from your friends and family, and then you get a big state grant. What has happened to the Connecticut state legislature? The average age has plummeted. When I was in the state legislature in Connecticut, I was the youngest member the entire time I was there, from age 25 to age 33. Today, you would be geriatric if you're a 33-year-old member of the House of Representatives. There are a dozen or more members who are 25 or younger in the state legislature. And I may have my numbers a little bit off there, but there's a lot of young people in the state legislature. We've seen in Connecticut what happens when you remove the barrier of money to get into politics. And coming back to my idea here, which is, if Democrats made getting big money out of politics our number one issue, that would get a lot more young people elected to Congress.
2: Let's talk about one of the other social ills or cults that you mentioned that we need to free ourselves from, because I think it connects into also the role of money in politics, but the ways in which access can have an impact on the pathways that people have. And that social ill is what you call credentialism, which for me is not just about pathways into politics, but pathways into life chances, life experiences, and opportunities. How does that become a barrier to the common good and a strong democracy, in your view?
4: Jobs that never used to require a college degree all of a sudden now require a college degree, like factory supervisor, administrative assistant. They all require college degrees now, even though there's no evidence that the degree is necessary for those jobs. You basically get on-the-job training that helps you learn how to do your craft. So why do those jobs require college degrees? It's because, and we're loath to admit this, but it's because we have decided that your worth as a worker or frankly as a human being is connected to whether you have a college degree or not. We have sorted this country based upon whether you have gone to college and gotten a college degree. And that is in part why the country is falling apart, because at the same time that a college degree is more necessary than ever before to get a good income, and that is true, it is harder than ever before to afford. And so the people on the outside, the people who have not been able to get the degree, largely because it is just unaffordable, are furious because, A, you've built this unfair system in which I have to have it and I can't get it, but B, you're giving me all sorts of signals that it's my fault, and you're making jobs that don't even need the degree inaccessible to me. And so if we don't solve this problem of cleaving the country into two, those with degrees, those without degrees, if we don't either choose to make the degree less important or make sure that more people have it, I don't know how we hold together. This maybe is the most significant divide in our country right now.
2: I also think, Senator, it's why we really need to rethink our collective commitment to community college, to accessibility, given all the changes in industry and innovation and what it means for people to have a job today that may not even exist 10 years from now. How do we create an electorate, a community that has options and can then feed into that? How do you see those sorts of programs of community college or vocational training of being a way to more even the playing field? But also we know those programs are usually available to a more diverse audience, be it age, be it immigrant background, be it gender. What's the role of those pathways?
4: So I make the argument in this book that we just need to update the guarantee, right? We've for 100 years had a guarantee that we'll get you enough education to lead a dignified life. And that for most of the last century was a high school degree. That doesn't

0: We spend a lot of time online, so when something actually feels worth your attention, you notice.
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2: Free higher education, and we just choose not to do it. We're fighting a war right now that is going to cost this country $100 billion when it's all said and done. And maybe that's a low estimate. That probably could have funded a system of free higher education for 4 or 5 years in this country. It's just a choice whether we spend money overseas to fight stupid wars or whether we help people here at home. It's not that we can't do it. It's that we choose not to do it.
3: Why do you think that's become so politicized, Senator? There are debates about whether public school really is a public good and should we continue to be funding it. There's the debate about whether having universal access, even to early childhood education, should be the goal and be beneficial. Why has something like education that, again, to take it back to Tocqueville, was seen as fundamental and the very bare minimum for society? Why has that become so politicized for us?
2: Well, part of the answer is in the first chapter. The first chapter is called The Cult of Profit. And this is the idea that's infected our culture that everything not nailed down should be run for profit, that there should be nothing that we just do for the benefit of our citizenry. And that is infecting the conversation around education as well. People trying to undermine the public school system so that they can get money for vouchers for for-profit charter schools. That's happening in our college system, as well as more and more money is moving outside of public education into for-profit private education. We're just having a hard time coming to a consensus in this country that there should be a set of things that are not run for profit. And that is in part, again, back to this old problem we've been talking about for a half an hour, money in politics is driving this push away from doing a set of things like education, like higher and elementary and secondary education, just for the benefit of the population rather than for monetary gain.
3: One of the other ways that you talk in the book about the role of money in politics and the role of money in our culture is this other social ill around consumption. And you make the argument that we need to move from being mere consumers to being citizens again. What does that mean in this quest for the common good to move from the focus on consumers to the focus on citizens?
2: Shortly after, sort of during and after World War II, this sort of idea became mainstreamed that you were being a good American citizen by participating in the economy. It was, you know, the way that we defined ourselves against the Soviets, was that American capitalism was part of what made America great. And that actually is true. But citizenship is something more than participation in the economy. Citizenship is about giving back to your community. And yes, I feel good when I upgrade my iPhone, right? I get a burst of endorphins the first couple times I turn on that device and it's got some new bells and whistles, but it's a really short-term burst. And the idea that you are fulfilled, you are made happy by buying new stuff, you know, just doesn't square with reality. The long-term endorphins, the real fulfillment, comes from engaging in making your community better and making your kids' school better, in doing something that lasts for your community. Maybe the boldest idea I have in that chapter is mandatory universal public service, requiring everybody in this country to give at least 6 months of their young life to community service. I think that would create a different culture, but I think it would also, you know, change the way that people, as they enter adulthood, organize their lives, because more people would get the opportunity to see how happy they are engaging in service, and they would probably do more of it over the rest of their lives.
3: Coming up, more with U.S. Senator Chris Murphy. He'll talk about the importance of sports in our lives.
2: We need to think of

0: the ways that our civic life will give people the metaphysical satisfaction that sports gives you.
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8: Welcome back to Disrupted. I'm Kalila Brown-Dean. This hour, we're talking with U.S. Senator Chris Murphy about some of the problems he sees in the United States today. Murphy writes about those problems in his new book, Crisis of the Common Good, The Fight for Meaning and Connection in a Broken America. When I spoke with Senator Murphy, the U.S. Supreme Court had not yet reached its ruling on birthright citizenship. Asked Murphy what was at stake with that decision.
0: Well, Tocqueville, of course, is particularly concerned about a diverse America, right? How does an America with so many people that speak different languages and come from different places, how do they stick together? And I do think that it requires us to be really clear on the rules of how you become a member of our community. It has always been the case that one of the ways that you are guaranteed American citizenship is by being born here. And the founders believed in that idea, and my hope and belief is that the Supreme Court will uphold it. But the reason that this entire issue of immigration is so hot right now is because people feel that it is unfair that there is a set of rules by which you become a member of this community. And there are a whole bunch of people who seem to be breaking those rules. And they're not wrong. They just aren't. One of the reasons why I think Democrats need to, you know, be stronger on the issue of border security and the issue of making sure that folks play by the rules when entering this country is because I do think it's hard to keep together a multicultural nation if your rules aren't fair and if your rules aren't universal. And for a long time, for instance, you were able to come into this country, declare asylum, even if you had no legitimate claim, and your case wouldn't be heard for a decade. And that shouldn't be okay in this nation. And I think it actually jeopardizes our ability to hold together the common project. So, no, I think this would be a disastrous decision if they change the rules, because that's an easy rule for everybody to understand. If you're born here, you're a member of our society. But we should make it harder for people to stay here for a decade if they have no legitimate claim to refuge or asylum. I think that would help Democrats politically, but I also think that would help us keep the nation stitched together as well.
8: One of the things that we love to highlight on this show are those moments of joy. You know, other topics, particularly politics, can feel so heavy and so overwhelming. And when you talk about the ways in which rules that are clear, that are fair, and are consistent, and are applied in that way can bring people together so that even if they don't like an outcome, they can have faith in the process and the ability to try again, we find that in the world of sport. So that even if you were a Spurs fan, I happen to live in a household with someone who's a Spurs fan, you have faith in the game. You have faith that you can keep trying again. And we see that in the World Cup, the way that people are coming together across countries and across interests for a common love. We saw that with the Knicks celebrations. And I keep thinking about how we could learn from the world of sport and apply it to our politics. That idea, as you mentioned, of being fair and consistent and allowing people to see themselves in something that is greater than they are. But it means something when you see a person in a jersey of a team that you support and you kind of do the head nod to acknowledge each other. And it doesn't even have to be spoken to know that you feel a connection. What should we be learning from sports right now, Senator, as we think about doing these hard things in politics that other spaces of joy can help push us through?
0: Yes, that is right. In sports with fair rules, the fandom grows. What is one of the reasons that the NFL has become the sort of dominant sport in the nation? It's because it arguably has the fairest rules. The NBA has grown by leaps and bounds as well. Similarly, fair rules. A sport like baseball, a sport I love, is struggling in part because the rules aren't fair, because there are certain teams in small markets that can never compete with the money that the Dodgers and the Red Sox and the Yankees have. And so, you know, we should learn that the popularity of sports grow, the fairer the rules are. And when rules aren't fair in your economy, in your democracy, less and less people are going to be fans. And more people are going to start to look at other options. And that is why Trump is popular, because, or was popular, because Trump openly suggested that maybe democracy doesn't work anymore. Maybe you should just put me in charge. So when the rules are unfair in sports, people gravitate to other sports. When the rules are unfair in our democracy, the costs are even more cataclysmic. But I use sports in this book as in another way, as a metaphor. You know, I say so many people find meaning in playing sports because, man, it gives you so much. It gives you connection, right? You know, you have a bond with your teammates. It gives you meaning. You know, I exist for my teams. It gives you a purpose. I want to win the games. And you know, sports is so popular for people to participate in, not just to be fans of, because it's kind of the holy grail. It gives you meaning, it gives you purpose, it gives you connection. And we need to think of the ways that our civic life will give people the metaphysical satisfaction that sports gives you. All of life can't be sports. We have to have an economy, right? We have to have an education system. We have to have a political system. And so why not build those systems in a way that delivers the kind of meaning, purpose, and connection that sports does? It doesn't, it's not a perfect analogy, but there's a lot to learn.
8: You end this book with a set of actionable proposals for how we move from an idea to impact. It sounds, Senator, those proposals sound like a very solid foundation or platform, if you will, for how we move the country forward. You have served the state of Connecticut in the state legislature. You've served in the House and now in the Senate. What is next for you and how you move these proposals and this vision for the common good to a broader proposal?
0: I mentioned during this conversation, you know, probably two of the biggest, most controversial proposals, universal higher education and universal mandatory public service. But most of the proposals in the book are much smaller. Almost all of the proposals in the book are supported by the vast majority of Republicans and Democrats, because, you know, we're talking about reforming our capitalism, not throwing it out. We're talking about regulating our technologies, not destroying them and doing away with them. So, I think there's a lot of crossover support. What I'm doing now is introducing legislation around many of these ideas, trying to do it in a bipartisan way as often as possible. I have a bill, for instance, with two very conservative Republican senators to turn off of these friendship chatbots for kids under 18, which is one of the recommendations I make. I think people will find that a lot of the ideas in this book do speak to both parties. But of course, this book is not just about public policy. That's the primary outlet by which I argue people need to engage in energy. But everybody can make different choices in their own life to live outside of themselves, live in community and give back to their community. And, you know, I end the book, yes, with a series of policies proposals, but I also end the book with a story from my personal life in which I was home by myself on Thanksgiving morning, feeling kind of bad for myself because it was the first one after my wife and I had separated and the kids weren't with me. And I was scrolling on my phone, which is what you normally do when you're feeling sad. And I just remembered that there was a family on Thanksgiving morning that would normally give out coffee and breakfast to the homeless people who congregate around the green near where I live. And I went out there and spent about an hour with them. And I was walking home and I could just feel that that loneliness had lifted. It hadn't disappeared, but I felt connected and I felt powerful. And I felt so good that I had done something for others. And, you know, that's what the book is about, not just a set of public policy prescriptions, but a challenge to people to, you know, find ways to live lives connected to the common good. And if individuals make that choice and government makes a handful of stronger choices, then, you know, I still do believe that we are up to the challenge that I set in this book.
8: Well, here's to more of us embracing that challenge to live outside of ourselves. Chris Murphy is the United States Senator from Connecticut. His new book is Crisis of the Common Good, The Fight for Meaning and Connection in a Broken America. Thank you, Senator.
0: Thank you.
8: This episode was produced by Kevin Chang Barnum, Erica McIntosh, and Robin Doyon Aiken. Meg Fitzgerald is our Senior Manager of Projects and Radio Programming. Our interns are Amanda Adams and Katie Service. 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From Connecticut Public Radio, this is Disrupted. I'm Kalila Brown-Dean. Thanks for listening.
9: Mother. On the next Fresh Air, singer, songwriter, and guitarist Billy Strings. 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His new album, So Much for Goodbyes, is inspired by the death of his mother last year from an overdose. 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
3: 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Even when we think we're bored, we're staring at our devices.
4: We're not actually allowing ourselves to be properly bored. We're in that kind of dissatisfied state of boredom where we're constantly seeking more stimulation. So constantly scrolling and swiping to get that stimulation instead of just stare out the window and look at the clouds and smell the roses.
3: Turns out that being properly bored is not a state of wasted mental nothingness. It's the exact opposite. It's a brain state where creativity and imagination flourish.
4: How man created bread and beer and fire and wheels and things, you know, they were kind of bored and thought, what will happen if I do this, if I mix this with this?
3: I'm Meghna Chakrabarty. Today on Point, recapturing the beauty of real boredom. Stay with us.
12: Live from NPR News in Washington, I'm Corva Coleman. Stocks opened higher this morning as mortgage rates topped 7%. NPR's Scott Horsley reports the Dow Jones Industrial Average rose nearly 200 points in early trading.
13: Mortgage giant Freddie Mac says the average interest rate on a 30-year home loan is now just over 7%. That makes it more expensive for anyone trying to buy a home and is likely to discourage some people who already have a house from moving. Sales of existing homes have been in a slump for years now, which also drags down purchases of furniture and appliances. Mortgage rates have been pushed higher by a sell-off in the bond market, which has driven the yield on 10-year treasuries to the highest level in about two decades. Investors who lend money to the government are demanding bigger returns, in part to offset the effects of stubborn inflation. AAA says the average price of gasoline rose about a penny a gallon overnight, while the price of diesel fuel dipped by a similar amount. Scott Horsley, NPR News, Washington.
12: The United Arab Emirates is the latest country to suspend flights from Iran. NPR's Aya Batrawi reports this comes after the U.S. threatened penalties on countries that provide fueling, landing, or ticket sales to Iranian airlines.
14: The UAE's Aviation Authority announced the suspension of Iranian airlines to and from the country, citing a U.S. ban on these carriers from using airports around the world. Iran's state news agency, ISNA, also confirmed that flights to the United Arab Emirates were canceled as of Thursday. It's a blow to people in Iran who rely on Dubai's busy international airport for connecting flights. The UAE is also a frequent tourist destination for Iranians. Turkey, another key destination for Iranian travelers, has also suspended flights to and from Iran. And this week, the UAE's central bank suspended the local branches of Iran's national bank from being able to send or receive money from Iran. The bank's customers are mostly Iranians living abroad or businesses with ties to Iran. Aya Batrawi, NPR News, Dubai.
12: Attorneys for the family of a young man who died in Mississippi continue to raise questions about his death. A grand jury recently declined to issue indictments in the case of 18-year-old Nolan Wells. It declared his death to be consistent with accidental drowning. Elise Gregg with the Gulf States Newsroom says the family is highlighting data from Wells' cell phone.
15: Forensic investigator Andrew Garrett at a press conference in Orlando talked through findings from the cell phone extraction.
16: Things were deleted on the phone from the time he last had the phone up until the time that his parents got the phone.
15: Garrett and his team have been working with attorney Ben Crump in his office. They combed through phone data, including Snapchat messages and group conversations. And what they eventually found appears to contradict earlier statements by the Jackson County prosecutor, who said a preliminary report indicated no messages were deleted since Wells's last use. For NPR News, I'm Elise Gregg in Jackson, Mississippi.
12: And you're listening to NPR News from Washington.
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11: From Connecticut Public Radio in New Haven, I'm Lori Mack. Utility crews are getting into position across Connecticut ahead of a coastal storm expected to bring strong winds, heavy rain, and possible power outages. Eversource says it's brought in outside crews to help respond to downed trees and power lines. A wind advisory takes effect this afternoon, with coastal flood warnings and advisories in effect along the shoreline. The storm is expected to last through the weekend. The former executive director of the Meriden and Groton Housing Authorities has been arrested. Robert Cappelletti faces federal charges of fraud and money laundering. Prosecutors accuse Cappelletti of fraudulently taking out a $16 million loan. He then allegedly used about $800,000 of that loan to pay his mortgage and fund a personal investment account. Jury deliberations have begun in the trial of a former Stanford police officer. Zachary Lockwood is charged with misconduct with a motor vehicle in the 2023 death of Reverend Tommy Jackson. Lockwood struck Jackson with his patrol car while responding to a call. This is Connecticut Public Radio. I'm Lori Mack. It's 10:05.
18: I'm meteorologist Garrett Archianis. A slow-moving coastal storm means damp and windy weather is in the forecast this weekend. Today we'll have increasing clouds with a chance for showers, especially late. It'll turn windy with highs in the 60s. The wind will be gusty over the weekend, so there's the chance for power outages. We'll also have to watch for some localized flooding. With the Connecticut Public Radio Weather Report, I'm meteorologist Garrett Archianis.
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19: Like most people, Moira Horowitz doesn't like being bored.
20: I mean, I am completely guilty of avoiding it at all costs. It's hard to spend time with yourself, you know? Like, even when you're doing the dishes, you know, listening to an audiobook or a podcast or something, it's hard to just spend time in your own mind these days.
21: And that's because her own mind can sometimes seem to have a mind of its own.
20: Being in your own thoughts can sometimes lead you places that aren't enjoyable or fun. You know, it's when you perhaps start to worry or feel anxiety. Maybe even I'm annoyed at myself that while I'm bored, I'm not having productive ideas. I'm just thinking about the fact that I'm bored.
21: So, Moira does what so many of us do these days. She avoids boredom by distracting herself with technology.
20: When I have free time, if I get home from work, for example, like the first thing I'll do is probably just turn on the TV and put on, you know, whatever. If it's something I haven't seen or if it's just reruns of a show that I love. Yeah, I'm definitely guilty of that. But yeah, it's just so much easier to be entertained effortlessly.
21: Turning to tech to hold the boredom at bay is so natural now, most people don't even realize they're doing it. But Moira also remembers her life before the instant, endless dopamine hits. She remembers when she was younger. She was much better at being in her boredom.
20: You know, it used to be going outside and walking around in the yard or digging for rocks. Like, those are things where your mind's just wandering the entire time and you're not necessarily accomplishing anything, but you're filling that time, filling that space and just thinking. I worry about, you know, that there will be a future where nobody is forced to face themselves or be alone with their thoughts. It's sad. I think we need that.
21: This is On Point. I'm Meghna Chakrabarty, and Moira's right. We do need that. While we think that boredom is a state of wasted, terrifying nothingness, in fact, it can be the exact opposite, a specific state of mind where we can be our most creative. Sandy Mann is a licensed psychologist and professor at the University of Lancashire in the UK, and she writes about the beauty of boredom in her book, The Science of Boredom, Why Boredom is Good. And she's been researching this topic for more than 20 years, and she joins us from Manchester in England. Professor Mann, welcome to On Point.
22: Thank you. It's lovely to be with you.
21: First, I have to ask, what is it about boredom that so captivated your attention for, for 20 years?
22: Well, it's not boring at all. That's what's so captivating about it, because you'd expect boredom and boredom research to be really boring. But it's surprisingly interesting. But I got into this because I first started to research boredom as a young PhD student. And I was particularly interested in those emotions that we either hide at work or fake at work. And the second most commonly hidden or suppressed emotion in the workplace turned out to be boredom. And the first most commonly, people always say, what was the first most commonly suppressed emotion? Do you know what that might have been?
21: Oh, boy. Frustration?
22: Yeah, kind of. Anger.
21: Anger, okay.
22: Yeah. So most people get that, but most people are kind of surprised that boredom was right up there at number two. And that got me thinking. It was an emotion that isn't really or wasn't really explored much then. It still isn't that much explored. And it was something that I thought, well, this is a bit different. Loads of people have studied anger and stress, and we all know about those, but we don't know so much about boredom. So that's how I got into it.
21: Okay, so when you say suppressed emotion, meaning that people, when they were threatened with feeling bored or they were concerned that they might be getting bored, they actively tried to avoid that?
22: Well, no. What I meant by that was that people were pretending they were not bored. Boredom was and is seen as something quite negative. And we don't like to admit that we're bored because it suggests there's something wrong with us. Maybe we're not good at our job, or maybe we're boring people. Or maybe our employer will say, well, you know, like our mums used to say, if you're bored, well, I'll find you something to do. There's a whole pile of washing up to do. And the employer might say, well, you're bored. Here's a whole load of tasks to do. So we'd keep quiet about it. So we'd pretend we're not bored. We'd go to that boring meeting with a rigid smile on our face and look really interested and act as if we're absolutely fascinated and hide all that boredom.
21: Interesting. Maybe a little bit later, Professor, we'll get to whether or not a lot of this comes, that fear of boredom comes from cultural forces, because I'm always curious about how things vary globally when it comes to these sort of all-encompassing experiences that we have. Okay, so in the 20 years, though, that you've been studying what boredom is psychologically and emotionally, we've had quite a revolution in the tools that we have at hand to banish boredom. So what evidence have you found over that time about, I mean, I'm literally, oh gosh, I'm going to have to admit this. I actually have my phone with me in the studio. What evidence have you found that digital devices are sort of really banishing any opportunity to be bored in life?
22: Well, here's the funny thing about our devices is that they should be banishing all our boredom. We should no longer know what it is to be bored. You know, kids are growing up with their devices. We've got the world literally at our fingertips. We shouldn't know what boredom is. You know, our kids should be saying to our parents, what's boredom? Isn't that something that you used to have in the old days? And we should say, oh, yeah, when I was a kid, we'd have boredom, and they wouldn't know what it is. But it seems that that's just not the case. And we seem to be more bored than ever before. It's difficult to quantify that because the boredom research is quite new. It's quite we don't go back that long, but it seems that we are more bored than ever. Children are more bored than ever, and it seems that our devices are not actually helping us manage our boredom or get rid of the boredom, but they actually seem to be increasing our boredom.
21: Oh, tell me more about this. So, how are you defining then what boredom is, and I guess the various types of boredom?
22: Well, boredom really is the search for neural stimulation that isn't met with any satisfaction. So we want a certain level of neural stimulation, and everybody's different in that need and that level that is best for them or at that time. We have our optimal level. We're searching for it. We can't reach that optimal level. And that mismatch between what we're seeking and what we get is what we label, that negative feeling we label as boredom.
21: So the lack of the stimulation is the boredom.
22: The lack of adequate stimulation. So, you know, what's boring to one person, what might be enough stimulation for one person might not be for another person. So Okay. Everybody has their own optimal level.
21: I see. Okay. So in that case, I guess it's starting to make sense how you see that, like endless scrolling or tapping, is in fact a kind of boredom itself, because the very act forces us to try and seek more of the neural stimulation that we're getting from, you know, doom scrolling on social media?
22: So it's a little bit complicated.
21: Okay, yeah. Help me understand it.
22: Yeah. So there's a few different factors at play. First of all, we do know, research tells us that the one thing that contributes to our boredom is routine and repetition. So doing the same thing over and over again would be boring. So the factory worker building on an assembly line, they're doing the same thing over and over again. That can be a big contributor to boredom. Not everybody. Some people will find that stimulating. So we do know that boredom and repetition, so in whatever industry you are in, there's going to be repetition and routine, and that's the big contributor to boredom. Now, when you go to your device, what we're actually doing is the same act, the same thing over and over again. We're viewing the world through the same screen, we're pressing the same buttons, we're scrolling in the same way. It's routine, it's repetitive. So we've got that factor. The other factor is that we as humans seek novelty. We get a dopamine hit when we see something new or have something new in our lives. So we seek novelty, and the internet and our devices give us that opportunity to get those dopamine hits, because every time we turn a page or scroll, we see something new, and that gives us that dopamine hit. But the problem is, that dopamine is addictive, mm-hmm. and we get used to it. And the more we get, the more we need. So we need more and more dopamine to get that same feeling, that same good feeling from it. But once we've scrolled and seen something new, it's no longer new. So we have to keep getting more and more stimulation in order to reach that kind of high or that meet that need. So our need, you know, our boredom thresholds change dramatically. We start needing more and more stimulation in order not to be bored, if that makes sense.
21: I see. And so that's why you call this a bad boredom loop.
22: It is a bad boredom loop because we think we're getting rid of our boredom. And what we don't realize is that we're contributing to an increase in boredom.
21: Okay. Before we get more into sort of the downside of all these digital distractions, in your book, you talk about research that shows how really hardwired we are to seek neural stimulation. And actually, when Paige, the producer for this hour, told me about this one particular study, I just could not believe it. A 2014 study that showed just how far people would go to get some kind of neural stimulation or choosing not to be bored. Can you tell us about this, Professor Mann?
22: I think this is the electric shock one.
21: Yes. Yeah.
22: So, yes, it's absolutely fascinating. People would rather have something painful than be bored. That's the bottom line. So give people an opportunity to be really, really bored and put them in that situation and then give them an opportunity to give themselves a painful electric shock. They'll take it, anything, to beat the boredom.
21: I just can't believe that.
22: I think people can relate to that. I think people do all kinds of things that aren't good for them in order to alleviate boredom. Chronic boredom is a very negative feeling. Can I tell you about a study that I did in Preston in the UK?
21: Yeah, you can start. We have about 30 seconds before our first break. So go ahead and start and then we'll...
22: I'll start. You can stop me. So we got people into a room that was absolutely empty of any sensory stimulation. It was dark. It was soundproof. We made them leave their phones behind, which is key. Mm-hmm. And we wanted to see what would happen. I just wanted to observe them and see what would happen. You put them in this room with no stimulation. They're completely bored. And we wanted to see what would happen.
21: Well, I'm going to stop you there. I'm going to stop you right there because that's a good cliffhanger. Sandy Mann joins us today. She's author of The Science of Boredom. Why Boredom

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6: You're back with On Point. I'm Meghna Chakrabarty, and Sandy Mann joins us today. She's a psychologist and professor at the University of Lancashire in the UK. She has been researching boredom for 20 years, and that research is now in a new book called The Science of Boredom, Why Boredom is Good. Okay, Professor Mann, so in this experiment, you put people in a very unstimulating room, you separate them from their phones, and then what happens?
7: I just want to stress that we didn't force them to do that because you don't get ethical approval to force people anymore these days.
6: Okay.
7: So they willingly did this. I wanted to see what would happen. Would they be able to, how long would they stay there? What would happen to them? The first thing to note is how few people were willing to do this. And perhaps we're not surprised, but people were a little bit scared of this and reluctant. But those that did, some people were kind of kicking and screaming to be let out. Of course, we had to let them out. But those people

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1: President Trump threatens to annihilate Iran, and Tehran responds on the next International Friday News Roundup. News from the UN General Assembly, including a proposal for Gaza and a push for diplomacy in Ukraine. Plus, Chinese President Xi comes to Washington, and the Democratic Republic of Congo is gripped by Ebola and running out of health workers. That's all next time on 1A.
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5: You're back with On Point. I'm Meghna Chakrabarty, and Sandy Mann is with us today. She's author of the book, The Science of Boredom, Why Boredom is Good. And by the way, it turns out that when you're bored, there are experiments that show you're still using 95% of the energy your brain uses when it's actively engaged in very, very hardcore focused thinking. I mean, brain scans have actually been done about this, showing that when people were asked to space out, their brains were still highly active with even organized spontaneous activity. Really fascinating. So maybe we shouldn't be so scared of being bored. Scared like Christian Andrews of Mount Vernon, Iowa, who's 52 and says he's rarely bored.
6: I think I'm terrified of being bored. I don't remember the last time I was bored. I often joke about the fact that I don't think I've been bored since I purchased an iPhone 3.
5: Well, here's Charlotte Thistle from Portland, Oregon, who says, as a kid, she was never bored.
7: I think boredom is beautiful. Yes, I'm old, but my memories of being so bored were of my summer vacation as a kid. And I remember playing Monopoly with my sister and then my friends and listening to Sergeant Pepper's album over and over again.

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2: 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On the next Fresh Air, singer, songwriter, and guitarist Billy Strings. 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His new album, So Much for Goodbyes, is inspired by the death of his mother last year from an overdose. 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
6: Welcome back. It's the International News Roundup here on 1A. I'm Todd Swillick. Andrew Roth is here from The Guardian, Jack Detch from Politico, and Robbie Grammer, who covers national security at The Wall Street Journal. We have been on the floor, on the dais, and in the hallways around the United Nations General Assembly for much of this hour. And Andrew Roth, Israeli Prime Minister Benjamin Netanyahu also addressed the General Assembly. Hundreds of diplomats walked out en masse as Netanyahu stepped up to the lectern for his speech on Thursday. Not the first time that has happened, but he had an additional audience aside from just in the room. His electorate back home. Elections in Israel are at the end of October. What did we hear from the prime minister? What did he say? And maybe just as importantly, how did he say it?
7: Yeah, I think that Benjamin Netanyahu definitely came to the UN this week looking to pick a fight with just about everybody, you know, from world leaders to New York City Mayor Zohran Mamdani. And I think that the goal here really was to give essentially a stump speech in front of the UN. And that's important because he was really getting up there to show himself on the world stage, giving a very aggressive speech and basically saying that Israel is not going to bow to any kind of criticism about humanitarian concerns over the war in Gaza, the expansion of settlements, or the war in Iran, that Israel is going to remain strong. The line he kept repeating during this speech was that we have no other choice. So when Netanyahu came to New York, you know, there were going to be street protests. He knew that there were going to be people walking out of the hall as well. He immediately got on stage and called them moral cowards and

0: 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Go and Do Likewise urges people to reclaim faith as a force for good, to do right by our neighbors, and to unite our country. 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
2: Min-Jin Lee began to write her new novel to understand the high value placed on education in South Korea. But she kept writing because...
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6: From WHYY in Philadelphia, this is Fresh Air. I'm David Bianculli, in for Terry Gross. Today, singer, songwriter, and guitarist Billy Strings. Strings is one of the rare bluegrass musicians who can fill arenas with tens of thousands of fans dancing to his innovative blend of traditional music, original songs, and fiery improvisation. He's been working to get to where he is for a long time.
7: I mean, I slept with my guitar. When I was 4 or 5 years old, I'd put it right under the blankets with me. You know, I used to kiss it goodnight.
6: He'll also talk about why he decided not to cancel his show the day his mom died, and the addiction struggles his family faced throughout his childhood. He has a new album inspired by his mom. And critic at large John Powers reviews the new novel The Disappearers, which has been described as a masterpiece. First, the news.
8: Live from NPR News, I'm Lakshmi Singh. The U.S. Supreme Court has revived for now a federal data system the Department of Homeland Security revamped into a tool to check the citizenship of millions of Americans on voter rolls. The tool has mistakenly flagged some eligible voters as potential non-citizens. The news about the SAVE system comes as the Trump administration has been pouring resources into searching for non-citizens on voter rolls ahead of the upcoming midterm elections. Any impact on the midterms remains unclear. President Trump is hosting Chinese leader Xi Jinping for a third day. Great visit and great things for both countries, he says.
9: It's been just very, very productive.
8: However, NPR's Emily Feng reports that while Xi's first state visit to the U.S. in more than a decade was full of ceremony, it's widely described as light on substance.
10: Chinese leader Xi Jinping and his wife arrived at the White House and were welcomed by Trump and the First Lady. They're spending the afternoon here in the National Archives, where in the main foyer they'll walk past original copies of the Constitution, Declaration of Independence, and the Bill of Rights. An administration official says on temporary display is a letter sent from the Qing Dynasty to the U.S. during the 19th century, and a brick from the Great Wall of China is also on temporary display in the National Archives. Outside the archives, the faint chant of anti-Chinese Communist Party protesters could be heard. Emily Fang, NPR News, Washington.
8: President Trump continues to resist calls for an AI development slowdown, citing competition from China. He, House Speaker Mike Johnson, and tech CEOs are expected to hold AI talks next Tuesday. Well, Pope Leo XIV is adding his voice to global calls for major tech companies to do a better job of protecting humanity from the threats of artificial intelligence.
11: While intelligence is attributed to computational systems, We struggle to recognize the inalienable dignity of human persons whose lives are judged according to the criterion of efficiency, and when deemed no longer productive, they're rejected and discarded.
8: The Pope speaking in Paris today. Israeli Prime Minister Benjamin Netanyahu returns to Israel today after a brief visit to New York to address the UN General Assembly. Here's NPR's Kat Lonsdorf.
12: As Netanyahu stepped up to the podium, dozens of diplomats in the audience stood and walked out. Netanyahu then referred to them as, quote, moral cowards. He celebrated and defended the U.S.-Israeli war in Iran and defended Israel against much of the criticism from many world leaders this week, calling them, quote, tyrants. Several accused Israel of genocide in Gaza, a claim Netanyahu rejected. The combative address comes as Netanyahu faces a tight election next month that will decide if he remains prime minister. His UN address was largely viewed as a campaign speech back home. Netanyahu met with very few world leaders while in New York, and notably not President Trump.
8: That's Kat Lonsdorf. It's NPR.
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14: Reporting from the campus of Fairfield University, I'm Diana Montaño with these headlines. A coastal flood advisory has been issued for the Connecticut shoreline as a weekend nor'easter moves in. Several towns, including Guilford, Old Lyme, and Westport, are offering free sandbags to residents through their public works departments. As a safety tip, the Portable Generator Manufacturers Association says residents should keep generators outside in case of power outages to avoid carbon monoxide poisoning. Meanwhile, shoreline residents can party before the storm at Milford's Oktoberfest tonight. The beer festival was originally set to last through the weekend, but Saturday and Sunday are now canceled in light of the coming storm. The first 400 attendees get a free Oktoberfest beer mug. That's from 5 to 10 p.m. at Flower Field. And the Connecticut Sun closed out 24 seasons in the state with one final win at Mohegan Sun Arena last night. Nearly 9,000 fans watched the Sun beat the Toronto Tempo 95-81 in the franchise's final game before moving to Houston. 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
15: I'm meteorologist Garrett Arshianis. Look for mostly cloudy skies this afternoon. The wind is kicking up, already gusting up over 30 miles per hour as of midday, and we'll see some rain move in, especially late in the day. Highs will be in the 60s, and get ready for a damp and windy weekend. Coastal flooding is likely, and there's the chance for some power outages. With the Connecticut Public Radio Weather Report, I'm meteorologist Garrett Arshianis.
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6: This is Fresh Air. I'm David Bean Cooley. Today, singer, songwriter, and guitarist Billy Strings. He's one of the younger generation of musicians carrying the torch for traditional acoustic bluegrass. Even as his music incorporates exploratory improvisational jams and the occasional heavy metal guitar riff. He's been celebrated by both audiences and the music industry. His concerts fill huge arenas, and he's won 3 Grammys. Highway Prayers, released in 2024, is the first bluegrass album in over 20 years to reach number one on Billboard's all-genre top 100 album sales chart. That album showcases the songwriting of Billy Strings and his terrific band. He has a new album inspired by the death of his mother last year from an overdose. It's titled So Much for Goodbyes. Here's the song Still I Crash, which he wrote about her.

0: That's Leaning on a Travelin' Song from Billy Strings from his album Highway Prayers. We'll hear more of his interview with Fresh Air's Sam Brigger after a break. 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
0: This is Fresh Air. Let's get back to Fresh Air's Sam Brigger and his interview from last year with singer, songwriter, and guitarist Billy Strings. He has a new album titled So Much for Goodbyes.
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4: Yeah. When I was a kid, I mostly just played rhythm. So I'll give an example of that. My dad, he would play this.

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4: There's a tape sticking halfway out of the deck, and I pushed it in, and I'm like, I wonder what my mom's listening to, right? And then this is what came on. I was in those heavy metal bands and all this stuff, and I hadn't really been listening to bluegrass very much. But I was kind of heartbroken at the way my life was at the time. And when I heard

0: Is that one of those licks that you're now tired of, or you still like it?
1: No, I love it. I mean, okay. Yeah, it's still the best. I mean, any of that Doc Watson stuff.
0: You decided at some point that, like, playing guitar was your way out, was kind of like your salvation and a way to get out of the kind of life that your mom and dad were leading. But what point, though, did you sort of realize, like, I could make a living doing this, I could really get somewhere,
1: That wasn't until I was about 18 years old or so. When I graduated high school, I was kind of in this situation where it was like, okay, I need to get out of Ionia because nothing's happening here, and I'm just going to end up going down a bad road if I stay here. I'm going to end up OD'd or in prison, or, you know, it's just, it did not look good. The way I felt is in Ionia, it was black and white, gray. And I moved up to Traverse City, Michigan. A friend of mine, Brendan Lauer, bless his beautiful little heart, he had a room, and he said, hey, man, you want to come stay up in Traverse City? We need a roommate. Hell yeah. So I went up to Traverse City, man, and all of a sudden it was like Technicolor. It was like beaches, and there was like microbreweries and art galleries and people like singer-songwriters, and there was like coffee shops, and people were into like art and stuff. And so I started doing a couple open mic nights up there, just messing around, because this is when I was studying Doc Watson kind of heavy again. I got acoustic guitar, and I was just sitting at home posting myself with no shirt on freaking YouTube or whatever, you know. I'm trying to show off my new tattoo. But I went and did some open mic nights up there, and man, I played Black Mountain Rag or something, and I got a standing ovation. And I go, whoa, holy crap. It's like these folks either love Doc Watson or they've never heard anything like this before.
0: Your dad taught you how to play guitar. Have you picked out a guitar for your son yet? Do you plan to teach him the way your dad taught you?
1: Well, he's already got one that he just banged.

0: Live from NPR News in Washington, I'm Lakshmi Singh. The U.S. Supreme Court has, for now, revived a federal data system the Trump administration revamped into a tool to check the citizenship of millions of registered voters. As NPR's Jude Jaffe Block reports, the tool had been used by some states before it was blocked by a federal judge for violating privacy protections.
1: The federal tool is called SAVE, and the Trump administration made major changes to it last year, including linking it to Social Security data for the first time. But the tool has mistakenly flagged some U.S. citizens as potential non-citizens, leading them to be taken off state voter rolls as a result. A federal judge in June said the modified version of SAVE trampled on the privacy rights of Americans and threatened the right to vote. But the Supreme Court lifted that block and opened the door for the new SAVE tool to be used in the lead up to the election for individualized determinations of citizenship. Federal law bars systematic purges of voter rolls this close to an election. Jude Jaffe Block, NPR News.
0: Presidents Trump and Xi Jinping are not saying much publicly. They discussed U.S.-China tensions over trade, Taiwan, and artificial intelligence during business hours. But in public, the leaders of the world's two biggest economies have been light on details other than Xi's announcement of more meetings to come. And NPR's Rob Schmitz has been covering Xi's first state visit to the U.S. in more than a decade.
2: President Trump and First Lady Melania Trump welcome Xi and his wife Peng Liyuan for tea at the White House. Xi framed the meetings as productive and substantive, while President Trump said the discussions would bring great things for both countries and that, quote, farmers will be happy. But neither leader elaborated on the details of what was actually discussed during roughly 3 hours of meetings on Thursday. Xi Jinping said he looked forward to meeting President Trump two more times this year, first at the APEC meeting in the Chinese city of Shenzhen in November, and again at the G20 meeting in Miami in December. Rob Schmitz, NPR News, Washington.
0: People on the Big Island of Hawaii are under a hurricane watch. Hurricane Nolo is expected to bring rain that can be measured not just in inches, but in feet. Here's NPR's Bill Chappell.
3: Hurricane Nolo is not expected to make landfall on Hawaii's Big Island, but it's coming close enough to drop up to nearly 3 feet of rain in some areas over the weekend, according to the National Hurricane Center. That can cause dangerous flooding and mudslides. As of Friday morning, Nolo's maximum winds were around 85 miles per hour, but it's expected to strengthen into a major storm. Forecasters say it will also move very slowly, increasing the risk of floods from sustained heavy rain. Schools are closed on Maui and the Big Island. Some are being used as shelters for people seeking safety. Bill Chappell, NPR News.
0: It's NPR.
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5: Reporting from the campus of Fairfield University, I'm Diana Montaño with these headlines. A coastal flood advisory has been issued for the Connecticut shoreline as a weekend nor'easter moves in. Several towns, including Guilford, Old Lyme, and Westport, are offering free sandbags to residents through their public works departments. As a safety tip, the Portable Generator Manufacturers Association says residents should keep generators outside in case of power outages to avoid carbon monoxide poisoning. Lieutenant Governor Susan Bisewicz is in Windsor today to denounce a streak of apparent hate-motivated incidents. Earlier this month, an LGBT flag was torn down from the front of the First Church, and a memorial dedicated to African-American Civil War soldiers was vandalized. In March, a memorial bench was stolen from the cemetery of the historically Black Archer Memorial AME Church. St. Mary's Hospital and UConn Health in Waterbury have joined the state's Newborn Literacy Project. The project gives free books to families and encourages them to read to newborns as a way of supporting language development. With the addition of the Waterbury Hospitals, all birthing hospitals in Connecticut are now part of the program. This is Connecticut Public Radio.
6: I'm meteorologist Garrett Archianis. Clouds are increasing this afternoon, and we'll see rain arrive late today into tonight. That will come from southeast to northwest as the storm backs in. It's on the windy side already, though it's not too bad yet. We'll see wind gusts of 40 to 55 miles per hour over the weekend, so there is the chance for power outages. We'll also have coastal flooding. With the Connecticut Public Radio Weather Report, I'm meteorologist Garrett Archianis.
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0: Hello there. Welcome to The Nose, the pop culture roundtable on the Colin McEnroe Show.
1: I'm Lindsay Lee Wallace, in for Colin.
0: And I'm Sean Murray, also in for Colin. Colin is off this week, and we're doing a little experiment in his stead as guest hosts and co-hosts.
1: Sean is a stand-up comedian and writer.
0: And Lindsay is a writer and journalist, and as we all know, a noted bat expert.
1: I'm very grateful to the Colin McEnroe Show for platforming my bat work. Thank you. Later in the show, we'll look at Lanterns, HBO's new DC Universe Green Lantern series. But first, Teenage Sex and Death at Camp Miasma is a satirical, surrealist, psychological romance slasher film. I knew I was going to get it right on the first try. From writer-director Jane Schoenbrunn. That's now available for digital rental. And that, one of my friends said, was, quote, sort of a movie made for me in a lab specifically, maybe.
0: I was thinking that even down to the fact that one of the stars, Hannah Einbender, who stars as a young queer filmmaker, kind of reminds me of you. The film also stars Gillian Anderson from The X-Files as a reclusive former scream queen and movie star. And Hannah Einbender's character is going to remake and reboot the fictional 80s slasher film Camp Miasma that Gillian Anderson's character starred in.
2: Well, I'm a filmmaker, but you know that. My work explores the intersection of queerness and cultural depictions of monstrosity. I made my first feature a couple years ago for like $6.
3: I saw it. Mm-hmm.
2: You saw Joissons?
3: Yeah. I had to drive into town to get enough Wi-Fi to rent it, but yeah, I saw it. I do my research.
2: What did you think of it?
3: Well,
2: Oh, you hated it.
3: No, I didn't hate it. Well, you remade Psycho from the perspective of the shower curtain.
2: That was only the last third.
3: I just
2: it's a meta commentary on the gender trouble inherent to the slasher genre.
3: We're just different generations, is all.
2: Anyway, yeah, audiences mostly didn't get it either, but enough critics liked it that it opened some doors for me in Hollywood, and that's kind of where this whole opportunity came from.
3: To remake Camp Miasma?
2: Yeah.
1: So, first of all, petition to change my bio officially to Bat Who Reminds Sean of Hannah Einbinder. So, Jane Schoenbrunn, who made this movie, also made a movie that I feel like was extremely popular. A lot of people heard about I Saw the TV Glow, which is about sort of like a Buffy the Vampire Slayer-esque television show that two young people are obsessed with, and they bond over this obsession, and then, like, through that obsession, discover both, like, an eerie, haunting fantasy world, and then also, like, revelations about gender and queerness.
4: If you wanted, I could come over again. I've been watching the tapes you've been making me, but I wanted to watch the Pinko Pig on Saturday night again. While it airs.
5: I like girls, you know that, right? I'm not into boys.
4: Totally, that's fine.
5: Okay, I'm just making sure. What about you? Do you like girls?
4: I don't know.
5: Boys?
4: I think that I like TV shows.
1: And it's this, like, very beautiful trans story that then became, like, this is the definitive trans film of the year, of the decade, of all time. And I have a lot of friends who are trans and queer filmmakers who talk about, like, we've absolutely cannibalized that to make, like, pitch decks for any project we ever do, because this is, like, the most commercially successful overtly trans film in recent history. And so I feel like in Camp Miasma, Jane Schoenbrunn is kind of, like, grappling with what it is to become. You are the voice of this monolith of people with this film that you made and the tone that you made it in, this, like, eerie, deeply sentimental, but also genuinely frightening, hypersaturated, like, internet culture vibe is where you are forever now. So I feel like Camp Miasma has this quality of like reckoning with what it is to be in that position, to get opportunities because you're in that position, but also to be like, okay, so everything I do has to speak for this entire group of people. Everything I do has to be perfect because other people's opportunities are riding on me now. But also, like, what if I actually just want to be free to run through the snow in my underwear being chased? Like, what do I have to do to be granted access to, like, a version of myself that isn't so intellectualized? Which is also kind of, like, the larger question of this film. I'm curious, I guess, do you feel like that worked as a question that it was asking?
0: I feel like all of it works. Like, all the questions it's asking, all the themes, all the what it's about. I just feel like, so I remember I saw the TV Glow being like the one of the most talked about movies out of the festival circuit that year. And then like everyone, all the critics loved it. And I watched it and I'm like, I like this, but it doesn't, I don't like it as much as everyone else. And it feels like I had a similar feeling to this. I think I probably liked Camp Miasma a little more. And when I say Camp Miasma, I mean the film within the film, not the actual. No, but I
1: for your audience, little death stand.
0: Yeah, yes, for the audience, this movie is pretty much, I would say almost a third of this film is watching the film Camp Miasma that is supposed to be being remade by the director. So it's not a crazy thing to say that I did enjoy the film within the film. But I kind of felt like sometimes some of the formal choices that, how do you pronounce her name again?
1: Jane Schoenbrunn.
0: Schoenbrunn,
1: I think.
0: I've always been saying Schoenbrunn.
1: Jane, if you're listening and I'm wrong, I'm sorry.
0: I feel like some of the choices that Schoenbrunn
1: their
0: makes...
1: Name also, sorry, their name.
0: Yes. Have been... The formal choices are interesting, but then they keep me from fully connecting with it. Like, my favorite director is Wes Anderson, and that's how everybody feels about Wes Anderson that doesn't like Wes Anderson.
1: You're
0: like,
1: I'm part of everybody.
0: Yes. Everyone's like, he's doing all this stuff, but it's kind of obscuring the feeling of it. And that's kind of what I feel about their movies, is that sometimes I get what they're going for, but I don't fully connect with it beyond intellectually. Like, I can acknowledge it and say, like, yes, I understand what you're saying, but I'm not captivated, like, emotionally.
1: I mean, I can understand where you're coming from in that it is very, like, you know, there are these images of, like, the characters walking around in front of these watercolor backdrops of, like, mountains in the snow and stuff like that, and it feels, like, very... A show is being put on for you, and then a show is within that show, and et cetera, et cetera. But I feel like, especially with Camp Miasma, it works so well because the point is about like experiencing yourself mediated by a screen or mediated by like a narrative structure, and like trying to figure out who you are or what you want when you are like, well, this is what my character would do next. Like, there's this scene where Hannah Einbinder's character, Chris, who is like the stand-in for Jane, is like in this creepy theater and like has just entered the abandoned sleepaway camp where the first Camp Miasma film was shot, where Gillian Anderson's character is living, in a totally normal move that I would also make if I were Gillian Anderson's character. And she's like standing there in the theater and she's like, I feel like there's going to be a jump scare, because that's like the way that they're experiencing life. So I feel like if anything, if you felt like you were watching the story, but the story was like mediated stylistically too much by that, that's what was supposed to happen.
0: But you know what? It's not even stylistic choices, because I actually like all the stylistic choices. Like, I love the production design. I love the matte painting backdrops and all that stuff. I think it's more on a story level where I'm saying, like, formal choices, where it's like, I think I'm starting to get to a point where, one, I realize I'm not a camp person. Like, and not in terms of, like, camp based as a setting, but camp as a genre. Like, I'm not, that's not my style of humor so much. But then there's also,
1: but we're gonna talk about superheroes later, and there's nothing campier than somebody in spandex using superpowers. Anyway, go on.
0: I think it's about tone. I think the idea of a guy in spandex, which neither of the Lanterns actually wear in the show, using superpowers is campy on its face, but the tone of it is not campy. I mean, like, camp, but it's more so, I think I'm growing past meta stories in the sense of, like, there's so many, like, this is a thing within a thing that's referencing that thing, and that can be humorous to me, but then it starts to, I'm like, well, now we're just talking about someone talking about a thing rather than just talking about the thing. But then on the visual level, sometimes some of their choices, both in I Saw the TV Glow and this one, as far as, like, when they're going into the mythology of Camp Miasma, when they're going to the mythology of the Buffy stand-in show in I Saw the TV
1: the
0: Glow.
1: The Pinko Pig.
0: Yes. I'm like, I'm not actually that interested in this as much. Like, I was way more interested in the Camp Miasma ephemera that they... the opening credits of this movie are great.
1: Oh, they're gorgeous. It's amazing.
0: And I'm like, this stuff is really cool. But then I'm like, the campiness of the actual film within the film works in... You know, like in Seinfeld episodes, they would like go to the movie theater and watch a movie, but you'd only see like...
1: I've never seen an episode of Seinfeld.
0: You've never seen a single episode. Well, they've done it in 30 Rock. They've done it in a lot of sitcoms. They'll go to the movies and they'll watch a movie within the movie. And then, but you're only seeing like 30 seconds of the movie. But one third of this movie is the movie.
1: But I think that like right now, as has been pointed out by a lot of people and is said explicitly in Camp Miasma, like kind of the only stuff that you can get money to make a lot of the time is some kind of reheated existing IP or like a nostalgia grab thing that even if it's not overtly a reheat of an existing franchise, it's like aesthetically and in terms of narratives, a reheat of something.
2: Yeah, the IP itself is undead, as in too problematic to reboot because of woke, which in Hollywood right now is a really big problem because intellectual property from decades ago is basically the only thing anyone's willing to spend money on anymore, what with the capitalism being so late and all. And look, every long-running franchise has skeletons in its closet. I mean, James Bond literally assaults women in Goldfinger and Thunderball, and Mickey Mouse did blackface that one time.
3: Mickey did that?
2: So what does a studio do when there's easy money just waiting to be made on a movie franchise, just sitting there dormant, but it's one as blatantly transphobic as Camp Miasma? They hire a queer person to paper over the ugliness, give Little Death a more tragic backstory, weave in some perfunctory message about gender, trauma, being yourself against all odds. Bam. Zombie IP resurrected, shareholders get paid.
1: And to, like, address that by fictionalizing the reheated IP, but to, like, engage with what it is to say, like, yeah, we have made a million, like, the opening credits that you like, that I like, that are for, you know, for our listeners, like, an overview of kind of the history of the Camp Miasma franchise by showing you, like, newspaper clippings that, you know, celebrated the first one and then talk about the terrible sequels and how much worse they get. And they show you, like, all this wild merch that was created around the franchise. There's, like, a weird little wind-up doll of Little Death, who is the slasher villain played by Jack Haven in these films to great effect. And they show you, like, the dilution of whatever was meaningful about the original and how it, like, filters down into just this, like, sludge of board games and nonsense. And I feel like we can all really relate to that right now, especially like our attention spans are getting shorter and shorter. So they are giving us nostalgia from like 15 minutes ago and trying to convince us that we like desperately need to re-engage with who we were like last summer. And that's a lost version of ourselves and we should pay a lot of money to reconnect with it. So I think that both Camp Miasma and I Saw the TV Glow, but especially Camp Miasma, are engaging with that feeling by fictionalizing the property that's being reheated and then talking about like how difficult it is to be the person tasked with that, which is also interesting because I feel like I know a lot of people who are filmmakers. I go on the radio and talk about movies or whatever. So I assume that everyone thinks it's interesting to consider like who makes a movie and why. And I don't know, maybe there are people who like aren't as interested in the terrible burden of the filmmaker who has been tokenized by the industry. But it feels worth wondering about. And also the rest of us are being affected by the fact that you like can't move for sequels. Like we're up to our knees in ads for the Harry Potter series that they're making for some ungodly reason, which I say, like, I don't know that the reason is that J.K. Rowling is like, I want to do it again, except for everyone supports me being a transphobe this time. But I feel like Camp Miasma is engaging with that in a really meaningful way. Like that's a vast media problem of our time. And so that was one of the things I really liked about it.
0: I don't disagree. If you're just tuning in, we are talking about Jane Schoenbrunn's.
1: I think it's getting worse every time.
0: Jane Schoenbrunn's Teenage Sex and Death at Camp Miasma, which is available on digital and still in some theaters, right?
1: Yeah, and it's also going to be, there's a VHS like screening tour happening in October, and it's going to be available to see that way in theaters as well.
0: Which is very cool, especially if you've seen the movie. But, so, I think everything you said was salient. I think, because it's interesting, I think this movie is on one hand, made for somebody who is super online and into movies and also into the movie industry news cycle about how everything is remakes and the only thing you can get off the ground. But also, as somebody who is super inundated with that stuff, I'm kind of like, yes, I've heard. You know, like, I'm like, I've heard that you can't re... And I can't blame... If the only thing you can make is either a remake or a movie about making a remake, I understand that that's why you would make this movie. It's kind of like, I wish you could make a different movie. And it's not their fault. It's just like, I don't know. I liken it to the NBC sitcom Community. And there's a there is a character on the sitcom, Abed, who is... He has Asperger's, and the way he interacts with the world is he likens everything to film and TV. Everything's a reference for him. It's like, oh, this is just like Goodfellas. This is just like Power Rangers. And it's like, but this is movie to me. It's like if Abed was the entire show. Like, there was no other characters who were like, this is not like Power Rangers. We're in the real world, and we got to have a serious moment that's not just about saying, hey, wasn't Goodfellas cool? And that's kind of what it feels like to me, where it's like, because the entire film is camp, in a sense, like, even Gillian Anderson's character, who isn't as connected to Hollywood and all that stuff, in fact, she's completely disconnected from Hollywood, is playing a campy, like, a sort of, the character within the movie is camp, campy performance, in a sense. So then there is no baseline, there's no straight man to me in this movie.
1: I felt like Hannah Einbinder's character is very much like a straight man. There's this incredible scene where Gillian Anderson's character, who, by the way, also, to me, such a loving and meticulously crafted Dolly Parton impression, like the way that the accent sounded and like her bearing and everything, which also, like, going to what you're saying about like it feels manufactured or whatever, Dolly Parton, a person who's like, yeah, she was a cis straight woman, but also she was like a caricature of a woman, and her femininity was like, she likened it to drag all the time. And like, her affectations of femininity were so conscious. I feel like in Camp Miasma, Gillian Anderson's character is doing a similar performance, and that she's kind of her own straight man, in that you see her as a young girl in the clips from the movie within a movie, Camp Miasma. And, like, that version of her, even though she's ostensibly acting, is, like, completely solemn, completely serious, and completely, like, acted upon as a young woman. Like, she has sex that she doesn't want to have, and then Gillian Anderson, the character... I should stop saying Gillian Anderson. I should say the name of the character, Billy, says, that also happened to me when we were shooting the movie. And so I feel like in that way she kind of serves as her own straight man, and then, well, no one in this movie is a straight man. But then also, Hannah Einbinder... Like, in that scene, Gillian Anderson as Billy is creating this, like, am I crazy or am I not? I'm telling you that I need to be here for when Little Death comes back from the dead. And the, like, music is swelling and it's atmospheric and terrifying. And Hannah Einbinder is like, yeah, but Little Death isn't real, right? Which is like, you know, that's the role of the other person, so that then Billy can, like, cackle in this maniacal way and be like, yeah, of course not. You thought I was crazy, didn't you? But then it's like, yeah, of course, that's where we're going. But you just needed to serve in this moment as the straight man. And also, I guess more than anything, it's like, yeah, maybe it doesn't totally work for everyone. But like Jane Schoenbrunn has said, like, I make movies about the trans and queer experience that aren't about like making it legible for other people, which is like, you know, I think that it is anyway. Or I saw the TV Globe wouldn't have been so massively successful, and so many people wouldn't have been like, I think I might need to trans my gender as a result of seeing it. But also, it's just kind of like, if you have had this experience of feeling like your understanding of the world is deeply mediated by watching a screen and imagining yourself on that screen, which I think is really common for queer people and really common for women around sexuality, when you are like, I'm understanding how I'm supposed to be from watching this, but I don't know how to do it in the real world. It feels like I'll be punished no matter how I navigate it. I need like incontrovertible permission, for example, being chased by somebody with a harpoon, in order to just like connect with this version of myself. For some reason, when I saw that happen, I was like, I totally get that. I too need to be chased with a harpoon to connect with the version of myself. So, and if you didn't, that's okay. Jane Schoenbrunn forgives you.
0: No, so what I'm saying is, it's not that I don't get it. I just don't feel it. Like, you know what I mean? Like, I get intellectually, you understand what's being said to me. But then it's like, this is like a chandelier made of cereal and candy. And so then I never get to fully be, it just doesn't, I don't know. There's a level of artifice, I think, to it. Which, again, I'm Wes Anderson's biggest fan, and I don't say that lightly. So I understand that it sounds crazy for me to say this, but it's, let me just say before we, 'cause we're going to have to wrap up soon, because I do like this movie. I just don't love it. But there are tons of things I love about it. Gillian Anderson can do no wrong. She has my favorite joke in the movie. Again, production design is incredible. Zach Cherry's great. Hannah Einbinder is great. Sarah Sherman from SNL is great. I just, maybe I'll watch it again. Listen, also, it's like, you get a movie where you get to see Hannah Einbinder running around in her underwear. Sue me. I'm just a normal man.
1: It's image that cool. Launched 1,000 Halloween costumes.
0: Yeah.
1: I have had so many conversations about people wanting to be her for Halloween.
0: Yeah.
1: I feel like I backed you into a corner where I made you keep talking about the one part of it that you raised that you had a question about.
0: No,
1: so
0: no,
1: I'm sorry for doing
0: that. Because it's actually helping me, you know, wrap my head around it a little bit more. And yeah, so I'm going to watch a couple more scenes of Gillian Anderson and Hannah Einbinder making out, bloodied up, and I don't have a problem with that, you know?
1: I think that the artifice of it is the point, and that, like, the serial chandelier is what it feels like sometimes to try to navigate sexuality and femininity. And, you know, if we can come together over agreeing that Gillian Anderson and Hannah Einbinder should be covered in blood together, then, you know, that's a film that has united America.
0: I would never
1: America.
0: Disagree with that.
1: So while you were struggling to say Schoenbrunn, the real problem was how to pronounce the word miasma. I mean, we agree, but not everybody does.
0: I wonder if that's a choice that they make where, for Gillian Anderson, she's saying, like, this character would pronounce, this Southern Belle character would pronounce it that way.
1: Mm.
0: Like, or does Gillian Anderson actually pronounce it that way and could not be shaken by Jane Schoenbrunn from changing it?
1: Well, I mean, Jane Schoenbrunn wrote X-Files fan fiction as a young person, so I can't imagine them trying to change Gillian Anderson's mind about anything.
0: Right.
1: Like, the reverence that must have... I was Gillian Anderson for Halloween one time as Scully in the X-Files, and I think that she could pronounce any word in any way in front of me, and I'd be like, you're totally right, ma'am.
0: I was Gillian Anderson on several government documents.
1: And if you're looking for Gillian Anderson for unpaid taxes related to a boat, I have
0: it's
1: Sean
0: the other,
1: Murray here
0: it's
1: in the studio.
0: It's the other Gillian Anderson, the famous one.
1: Camp Miasma is rentable now, and it will be on Mubi in the future. It's also still in some theaters, and it's going on a VHS tour. And I'm Lindsay Lee Wallace.
0: And I'm Sean Murray, and we're going to take a 90-second break and come back and talk about HBO's Lanterns.

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0: I'm Lindsay Lee Wallace.
1: And I'm Sean Murray, and this is The Nose, the pop culture roundtable on The Colin McEnroe Show.
0: Colin is away this week. We are training to replace him in a completely non-menacing way, and we're doing a little experiment as guest hosts and co-hosts. This segment, we're going to talk about Lanterns, which is the third TV series and fifth overall entry in the new DC Universe's Chapter 1, Gods and Monsters. It's on HBO and HBO Max, and six episodes are out so far.
1: As somebody, I know Lindsay is not a huge superhero person, and DC Universe Chapter 1's Gods and Monsters, I know, doesn't help in that on that front.
0: No, I'm sold. I mean, it rolls off the tongue.
1: But Lanterns is a show about, you know, the comic book character Green Lantern that's kind of aping the format of the seminal HBO miniseries True Detective, which is, you know, one of the great creations of TV.
0: Mm-hmm.
1: And it stars Kyle Chandler as the existing Green Lantern, Hal Jordan, and then Aaron Pierre as his trainee, or something like that.
0: His trainee, like we're Colin's trainees.
1: Yes. It's set in a small Nebraska town where the two Lanterns are investigating a murder, and there's a little bit of tension between Hal and John Stewart.
2: Looks to me like Rushville scored a game-winning field goal. The picking block is still out there. Fence is broken. My guess is home fans rush the field. This being a rivalry, a few visitor fans wander onto the field. This being Nebraska, more than a few would carry. You got four dead, all in visitor sweatshirts. And still none of this explains why you think it has anything to do with aliens.
3: You know, I've been doing this job since you were a baby. I'm the only person on this whole goddamn planet that's ever done this job. I say I got a feeling, Junior.
2: It's Hale in Rushville, Nebraska. You've been monitoring this exact spot. Hale obviously means aliens. Christ, they even sound the same. So we both know this is more than just a feeling.
3: Do we?
2: Yeah, we do.
3: Here's all you need to know. This is my job. As long as I'm alive, that ain't changing. And I don't plan on dying anytime soon, so why don't you do yourself a big favor and take a nice long deep breath, Junior?
1: So, this show is interesting because, one, we've never seen this dynamic in Green Lantern comics before. Like, there's no really trainee situation. Typically, a Green Lantern, like, dies and gives up the ring in that way. There's no, like, training program. Also, this is, like, a totally new depiction of Hal Jordan. Hal Jordan, as portrayed by Kyle Chandler, is typically not a drunk curmudgeon. And I think it feels to me like they probably would have started with, like, if we're going to get Kyle Chandler, let's do something interesting with that rather than just having him kind of play like, he's not like an all-American goody-two-shoes typically in the comics, but he's a little bit, he's a lot less edgy than
0: he's upstanding.
1: This. Yeah, he's a lot more upstanding than this. And I'm very curious about what you thought about this, because this is not your lane typically. You're not so much in like a, you're not totally Carolyn Payne on superhero stuff, but this is not your...
0: Yeah, I am not... I would not have watched this if it hadn't have been for this. That sentence was great. No, I think we're doing a really good job. I don't normally watch superhero stuff. And a lot of the superhero stuff that I do watch, I am made to watch against my will. So perhaps it is not fair to Lanterns that I wouldn't have watched it otherwise, because it's colored by that perspective. That being said...
1: Colored green
0: by that perspective. That being said... The first season of True Detective is incredibly dear to me. Love that. Watched it one time with a fever and was like vaulted into a hallucinatory state that embedded it deep in my subconscious. So if anything, this, with the structure it's doing, with the time skips and everything, I feel like this story would have been better told if they hadn't been doing that. And I felt like they were trying to, like you said, like ape the prestige of that by saying, you remember that thing? This thing is like that thing. And it was kind of detrimental. Like, Hal Jordan, as a character, he's this, like, curmudgeon, like you said. And I felt like he was, like a stock curmudgeon. Like, they just took him off the shelf in a box labeled curmudgeon. And I feel like maybe I could have, like, gotten to appreciate him more if he hadn't been so cliche and rote in that way. But I don't know if you felt that way about him.
1: So let me just say, for your audience, Lindsay was referencing the structure of the show is a two-timeline thing. That one takes place in... the present, 2026, and then one takes place in about 10 years prior, 2016, I believe.
0: We also get a little bit of 2007 at one point.
1: Yeah. So similar to True Detective, where True Detective is structured in a way where they're investigating a crime and then it goes unsolved for like 30 years or whatever. And then they kind of pick up the pieces and try to get back to that crime. So there's two things. I think when people say this is like True Detective, but this, it puts a lot of pressure on a thing to be really good, because True Detective is, as I said, one of the great successful things that's ever happened on TV. And as much as I like this show, it doesn't come close to True Detective.
0: I'm glad that we can agree about that.
1: As much as I enjoy it. And then what I'll say for your Hal Jordan point, I do think that there are ways in which he is very stock, old man curmudgeon who doesn't like young people. But I think I love Kyle Chandler in a way that I am allowing myself to excuse some of that cliche writing.
0: Well, that's interesting about, because like I love Gillian Anderson. So like points that you raise about whether her character in Camp Miasma works, I'm like blinded to by my incredible love for Gillian Anderson. So
1: yeah,
0: it's a similar thing.
1: It's a mirror image. I don't know. I think I like their dynamic. Because, again, I think Aaron Pierre is one of our great young actors. Or he's not even young. He's young in the sense, he's like Hollywood young. Because we don't have any actors who are in their 20s that are good. So if you're like 34, you're a young actor. But he is one of our great new stars. Let me put it that way.
0: Aaron Pierre, Sean Murray says you're old.
1: It's just trying to make myself feel better about, I used to be the young person on this show. And then we got Lindsay Lee Wallace here. But I think I like their dynamic so much. And I like so much of the rest of the show that I'm kind of like, okay, he just keeps calling him Junior, and he could have some creativity with that. But I think as a fan, I'm not a huge Green Lantern guy, right? Typically, I was more of a Marvel guy than a DC person. And also, Green Lantern's not really an important person in the comics in the way, like, he's not anywhere near the tier of Batman and Superman. Like, he's like three, similar to how Iron Man was with not an important character until Robert Downey Jr. But what I liked about this show is a lot of the marketing for the show made it seem like they're going to do the thing that a lot of superhero stuff has done over the years, especially prior to the MCU, which was like, we're kind of embarrassed that this is a superhero thing. So like, there was almost no green in any of the trailers. I don't think he ever uses the ring in any of the trailers. So we're like, I think people who were excited about the show were like, is this going to be one of those where it's like, there's a famous tweet, it was one of the best tweets ever, where it's like, the tweet is like, once upon a time, if there was a show called Surf Dracula, that MF-er would be riding the surfboard like every episode. But now you have to go through 12 seasons and then he finally gets the surfboard in the last episode. And that's how much of superhero TV has gone over the years, where it's like, okay, they'll finally get the ring after watching a show that's not at all about a Green Lantern until the end. And then with this show, you get the ring and lantern behavior, like superhero stuff, very early, and they use it fairly often, and I think I like that a lot about it. And so, for the audience at home, there was a Green Lantern movie around, I want to say 2011, starring Ryan Reynolds, which was famously one of the biggest bombs in both financially and critically.
0: But that's okay, because he's recovered with his incredible Mint Mobile commercials.
1: Yes, and his tequila and his soccer team. We all love him. He's so...
0: Ryan Reynolds, Sean Murray also thinks that you're old?
1: Yes. Well, he is for sure old. But you know what I like about Ryan Reynolds? We never see him. You know what I mean?
0: I try to see him as little as possible.
1: He's never on TV. He's never on ads. He's just...
0: Also, I should say, we're talking about Lanterns, a DC Universe superhero series on HBO and HBO Max. There are 6 season 1 episodes available to stream now, and new episodes premiere on Sunday nights. Continue.
1: So, the Ryan Reynolds movie is awful, and it has that thing where it's trying to make fun of the fact that it's a superhero property, because it's kind of embarrassed of it, and this doesn't do that at all. And I think that's one of the things I really like about it. And there's really interesting elements of it, like Jon Stewart, who has been a Green Lantern in many comics, is a black character. If you don't know, Aaron Pierre is a black actor, and there's a racial...
0: This isn't a Mickey did blackface situation.
1: Mickey did that? Jon Stewart did that? But, yeah, so there's a racial dynamic at play. There's a lot of fascinating things that exist outside of just the fact that it's like, you don't have to be super into superheroes to watch this show. It's another thing I think I like about it. Like, it's not the greatest detective story of all time, but it is a fairly engaging mystery at the core of this story. And then you get to see a guy turn, you know, make a tank out of a ring. It's cool.
0: Yeah, I mean, I think in contrast to other superhero stuff I've seen, which, like, I've also mostly seen MCU stuff and not as much DC stuff. But I feel like there's, like, a habit of saying, like, we're going to create a dynamic between superheroes and people who don't have superpowers, or people on Earth and aliens or whatever, and we're going to use it as, like, a metaphor, and then we're going to do a press tour where we're like, this is very timely because of the divisive issue of whatever is happening in the world that we can touch on without speaking about anything overtly political so that our press tour doesn't get upended. And we don't, you know, like, James Gunn being like, my Superman movie is not political, and it's like, sure, man.
1: Right.
0: So I appreciated that in this, they're just overtly having conversations about, like, anti-black racism in America. And they're also doing a strange metaphorical thing about, like, more topical political issues. But then you get, like, Jon Stewart's mother saying, like, of course my husband was

0: We spend a lot of time online, so when something actually feels worth your attention, you notice.
1: At Connecticut Public, we create stories and conversations about real life here in our state.
0: Things that keep you informed, curious, and connected without all the noise. 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
2: We had no idea, you know what I mean? So I think they do a good job of that, even though I think one of the things I dislike about the show is his parents are insane.
3: Oh, it's, my God.
2: This guy's parents, so for the listeners at home who haven't seen the show, basically, Jon Stewart's father is approached by these characters called the Guardians, who are these alien beings who've sort of created the Green Lanterns. Green Lanterns are like the space cops of the universe, and there is a organization called the Guardians who are like these super powerful beings who have sort of commissioned the Green Lanterns. They're approaching Jon Stewart's father to possibly be the next Green Lantern, and he is afraid. The one qualification to be a Green Lantern is they ask you, are you afraid? And if you're not afraid, that would basically would get you the job. Seems to be very, you could just lie, but I guess they could see through the lie. But anyway, so then from that point forward, the parents decide that their entire goal is to make their son, Jon Stewart, who one of the Guardians has promised they can make him, they'll make Jon Stewart the next Green Lantern if they raise him to be. So they decide to do that. But they do that in the most insane ways. Like, they're doing like a William Tell shooting an apple off of his head thing.
3: They only let him listen to classical music, which I'm not really sure how that's connected to raising a fearless child.
2: Yeah, they're dropping him off in dangerous neighborhoods and making him walk home. It's insane stuff. And I think I'm just like, this just feels, this is, again, silly to say about a show where a guy can make a cigarette lighter out of a green ring, but it feels like this would never happen. What are you talking about?
3: I mean, like, I guess I can understand that if you think that your child needs to pass some, like, some literally, like, celestial intergalactic standard to achieve a job that, like, a random white guy got by, like, not having ever learned to be afraid, that you might behave in ways that later in life you would be like, Mom, I really hate how you did that.
2: Yeah.
3: It just feels like they could have portrayed it in a way that wasn't so cartoonishly ridiculous. I will say that Jasmine Cephas Jones as Bernadette, Jon Stewart's mother, does bring, like, the character ultimately still seems completely bonkers, but she brings, like, more pathos to it than you would expect from what she has to do and say.
2: Absolutely. And I think, because, like, there's, like, a metaphor you could apply to this about, like, especially as a black character, of, like, the only way out of your circumstances is, for a lot of black people, is, like, entertainment or sports, right? And it's like, there are parents who go through these extreme lengths to make, like, I'm going to make my son the next Michael Jordan or LeBron James, but it's not shooting an apple off of his head. You know what I mean? Like, it kind of loses me there, because, you know, it's not even crazy to shoot the apple off of his head, which is crazy to
3: say.
2: Sean
3: has children, by the way.
2: But to make him shoot an apple off of your head, and here's why. Because even if he's not afraid, he can still miss. I'm sorry for yelling. But it's an insane thing where it's like, he could be the most fearless guy ever and still be sweaty that day and, you know, his finger slips on the trigger. I also think if the thing is about him not being afraid, he seemed pretty unafraid by the time he was, like, 12. Just make him the Green Lantern now! But instead of getting hung up on that point, one of the things I also like about it is a lot of times characters talk about they want to see, like, a street-level hero, right? That's something they talked about a lot with the new Spider-Man, Brand New Day. It's like, oh, get to see street-level Spider-Man. But I feel like they give it lip service, and they show some images of it. It's like, oh, hey, Spidey. But I like the way how Jordan interacts with the people on the street in this show, where it's like, there's a scene in the first episode where they're getting tacos, and people are all coming up to him and taking selfies, and he's kind of like, he enjoys the celebrity of it, but he also is not at all a man of the people, and I think that's an interesting way they portray him. And then also, because he's not a man of the people, in the town where most of the show takes place, this town called Rushville, they despise him for much of the show. And he, again, embraces that, too. He likes to, like, play up that, where he's like, oh, you guys don't like me? I'm going to... He has that, you know, that great Kyle Chandler cocky smirk, where it's like, oh, I'm going to have fun with this. And he also has fun with that dynamic with Jon Stewart. And there is... I think

0: the problem with this show for me is, and again, I like it a lot, but when it gets into into the superhero stuff the most, when it kind of falls the shortest, where it's like, I don't care about the Manhunter, you know what I mean, as much, because there's certain mysteries in the show where it's like, I know who the Manhunter is. Like, it's pretty clear who the Manhunter is. So then the interesting thing about True Detective is True Detective works so well because the mystery is strong, but also it's about the dynamics between, like, Russ Cole is one of the greatest characters I ever created. You know what I mean? So it's like to see the dynamic and the failure of solving this mystery and how it weighs on these characters going into the future.
1: And how it impacts all their relationships.
0: Yeah.
1: And you get to, the relationships between the people are like a way of demonstrating how this has corroded them. Whereas in Green Lantern, I feel like the relationships between the people are just a vehicle to deliver you exposition.
0: Yes.
1: And I wanted to see, like, between Jon Stewart and Zoe, who, you know, have a complicated relationship in the show, and it, that relationship comes to mean a lot. Like, I wanted there to be more emotion to it. I wanted it to, who they were to each other, to do something other than give me information about the story.
0: Yeah, and more time spent with it, because I think they bring a lot. It's supposed to contain a lot of emotional significance very quickly after the interaction that they've had. And it's like, why would he feel this strongly about this woman after
1: exactly
0: this?
1: Especially, he has a completely straight face during, you know, I mean, it's an HBO show. There's sex in it. It's like he could have been doing anything. He could have been at the grocery store.
0: Yes. Yeah, and their romance that leads up to the sex is not extremely, there's not much, a ton of romance and not a ton of time. And I think to your point about the those relationships, it's like, they're almost non-existent. Hal Jordan has no one in his life,
1: mm-hmm.
0: and the people that Jon Stewart has in his life are his insane parents, who he only ever talks to on the phone. Like, he sees his mom as an adult only in, like, maybe one episode. So, like, there is no room for, they're both kind of loners, and it's like two loners, you can't show how their relationships have been affected by them if they don't have any relationships. So then, it's just like everyone in their role as space detectives, everyone they're interacting with, it kind of makes sense that they would just be giving them, you know, plot information, because that's the only reason they needed to be talking to them in the first place.
1: Yeah, nobody means anything to anyone. And
0: right.
1: That's also kind of true between Hal Jordan and Jon Stewart, more so. I wanted to see more between them. But we are out of time. I'm Lindsay Lee Wallace.
0: And I'm Sean Murray. We're going to take a 90-second break, and we'll come back for some endorsements.

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6: And we are back. This is The Nose. I'm Sean Murray, in for Colin McEnroe.
7: And I'm Lindsay Lee Wallace, also in for Colin McEnroe. We're about to do some endorsements, but first, a couple quick thank yous.
6: Our good pal Jonathan McNichol produced this show, and he produces The Nose in general. And this whole guest-hosted, co-hosted thing was his idea. So if you hated it, I would say blame him, because I've never been a person who takes any accountability.
7: I don't have access to sort of, if you email about how much you hated this, I won't even see that. So
6: that's actually what is really great about this is that, like, we don't see any of the emails, so we don't catch any flack.
7: This isn't even my it's neither my business nor my problem.
6: We just get paid 10 million Swiss francs to do this.
7: Exactly, in my offshore account. Public media is the most lucrative possible industry.
6: Also, thanks to Colin for letting us try this out in his absence.
7: Oh, yeah. Thank you. Thank you so much, Colin. Sean, what did you want to endorse this week?
6: I would like to endorse a book called Say Nothing, which is a nonfiction book about the troubles in Ireland in the 20th century. It's by Patrick Radden Keefe, who is a tremendous journalist and author, and he writes incredibly readable nonfiction, historical, in some cases. Like, he has another book that I think I might have endorsed on a previous show, London Falling, about a young man who falls into the Thames River in London and the mystery surrounding that. And it's just, again, super readable, but he does an incredible job of, like, the lengths he goes to get the full story. Like, it's, especially in a world where, like, journalism is completely devalued, you just, like, I'm just in awe of, like, you know, like, how many interviews you have to do to get a 300-page book.
7: And the relationships that he built with the people he found to write Say Nothing, who, like, how would you even find those people, and the relationships he built with them to make them trust him? Yeah, amazing.
6: That's in both, actually, London Falling as well. If I didn't endorse it previously, I'm endorsing that as well. And then just finally, there's a comedy show called Read the Room, September 26th in New Haven, Connecticut at Possible Futures Bookstore, and I'm hosting it, and there will be comedian Anthony DeVito, who's one of the best comedians in the nation, and Talent Harris Jr., who is also very good, but I feel bad to not say he's as good as Anthony DeVito, but I think he would agree. So come out and see that show, Possible Futures Bookstore in New Haven. Lindsay, the floor is yours.
7: So to start off, I'm also going to endorse a book of equal merit, Scary Stories to Tell in the Dark by Alvin Schwartz. We're entering fall, and my friends and I just did a thing where we sat around and read out loud short stories from the seminal work Scary Stories to Tell in the Dark to one another. If you're not familiar, they're like page and a half long vignettes written for children about, like, there's a man in the backseat of your car and he's gonna stab you, and there's a man upstairs when the babysitter's home and he's gonna stab you. And they're really fun. But the thing that I discovered about it is that the back of the book has like an index of the origin of each of the stories. And it says like, this is most commonly told as a folktale in North Carolina, and here are the different versions of it, and here are the groups of people who talk about it. And I, as a kid, when I had this book, didn't know even that that was there. And I was like, wow, what a delightful way to get connected to like actual stories and where they come from.
6: So it's like an index of historical stabbings.
7: Exactly. And I one day dream of joining their ranks. Jane Schoenbrunn, if you're listening, that's the subject matter for your next film. And speaking of Jane, I also have to endorse, I saw the TV Glow and We're All Going to the World's Fair, which are their other two features. And I just like, you know, the problem with horror where if it's a spooky old house, you can believe it's haunted because that house is so old and so spooky. But if it's an apartment, you're kind of like, I don't, I just, you have neighbors and the, yeah. the like aesthetics of modernity make it harder to believe in like a haunting. I think the way that Jane Schoenbrunn represents like the horror of a VCR, the horror of the internet in this way that it feels completely accurate that those things could be haunted in the same way that like an ancient talisman could be haunted is like moving horror forward as a genre. So watch all of their work and the X-Files.
6: Oh, and just lastly, True Detective. Just
7: watch, oh my God.
6: Watch the real True Detective.
7: Please just watch the real True Detective.
6: Season 1.
7: We would all... it's
6: to a lesser extent.
7: To a lesser extent. If you have time.
6: Anyway, I think that's our show. I'm Sean Murray.
7: And I'm Lindsay Lee Wallace. Thank you for listening and have a great weekend.

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1: We'll start our nor'easter coverage right now. A wind advisory is in effect. Minor to moderate coastal flooding is expected this weekend. 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
4: They saw career after career ended by pushing back on Trump. People are starting to feel like Trump doesn't have that power anymore.
5: Could President Trump be a drag on Republicans in the midterms?
6: Some candidates are trying to distance themselves.
5: It's Friday, September 25th, and this is All Things Considered from NPR News. Juana Summers.
6: And I'm Scott Detrow. Coming up, how some people are using AI for spiritual guidance.
7: I'm also consulting AI for prayers. I always write those prayers in my own words, but I like to look up how others have used them.
5: Also, we hear about a former Major League Baseball player's second act.
6: And Dolly Parton is getting her own day, 9-to-5, in her home state and across the country.
8: Dolly just really makes me proud to be a girl from Tennessee, and she taught me that I can do anything.
5: Pour yourself a cup of ambition.
6: We will tell you more after this newscast.
9: Live from NPR News, I'm Lakshmi Singh. The U.S. Supreme Court has, for the time being, revived a federal data system the Trump administration revamped into a tool to check the citizenship of millions of registered voters. Here's NPR's Jude Jaffe Block.
10: The federal tool is called SAVE, and the Trump administration made major changes to it last year, including linking it to Social Security data for the first time. But the tool has mistakenly flagged some U.S. citizens as potential non-citizens, leading them to be taken off state voter rolls as a result. A federal judge in June said the modified version of SAVE trampled on the privacy rights of Americans and threatened the right to vote. But the Supreme Court lifted that block and opened the door for the new SAVE tool to be used in the lead up to the election for individualized determinations of citizenship. Federal law bars systematic purges of voter rolls this close to an election. Jude Jaffe Block, NPR News.
9: Presidents Trump and Xi Jinping of China both say they plan to meet two more times before the end of the year.
11: America is very happy about this visit, and I'm sure China is very happy also. Great things for both countries. And it's been just very, very productive.
9: That's President Trump and Xi here through an interpreter.
12: The relationship will be a constructive one of strategic stability on the basis of respect, fairness, and reciprocity.
9: During this week's meetings, both talked about the wars in Iran and Ukraine, as well as Taiwan and AI, in which Trump and Xi have competing interests, but few details were provided. New Jersey Governor Mike Sherrill has declared a state of emergency in several counties ahead of a nor'easter that could bring destructive winds and coastal flooding to parts of the northeastern U.S. starting tonight.
13: We will surge resources to these communities, making sure that the Department of Environmental Protection, the Department of Transportation are manning our operations centers because of beach erosion and the high tide and the roads that we are concerned about.
9: Concerts and other events have been canceled in parts of New England. Around a million people in the U.S. live with multiple sclerosis. Now, new research suggests a common virus is a major culprit. NPR's Ping Wong reports.
14: Many people living with MS experience bouts of weakness, vision loss, problems with balance a few times a year. Researchers at Mass General Brigham analyzed blood samples from patients and found active signs of Epstein-Barr virus in the months before these attacks. Here's Dr. Tanuja Chitnis.
15: So what we found is that the virus lives inside our B cells and it's becoming reactivated. And this was occurring before the attacks.
14: This virus is very common and doesn't cause MS in most people who get it. Chitnis says there are likely other genetic and environmental factors that contribute to the disease.
9: That's NPR's Ping Wong reporting. From Washington, this is NPR News.
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1: For Connecticut Public Radio, I'm John Henry Smith. Eversource is bringing in outside crews as Connecticut prepares for a coastal storm expected this weekend. Line and tree crews are being positioned around the state, ready to respond to downed trees and power lines. Connecticut Public Meteorologist Garrett Argyanis explains what the state can expect from the nor'easter.
17: Unfortunately, outdoor plans are going to be a challenge this weekend as it is going to be damp and windy. Watch out for some big puddles on the roads. We already have some leaves coming down, and the wind will knock some more leaves down. That will tend to clog some of those storm drains, so do be careful if you are going to be driving. The wind is going to be gusty, reaching at times up over 40 miles per hour. With the leaves still on the trees, that could bring down some branches, which also means power lines will likely come down, so there will be some power outages, though I'm not expecting widespread power problems. We'll have to watch for some big waves and high water around the times of high tide this weekend. That could lead to some minor coastal flooding along the Connecticut shore. There's even the potential for moderate coastal flooding on the east end of Long Island.
1: That's our Connecticut Public Chief Meteorologist, Garrett Argyanis. Our thanks to him. In other news, there are plans to update a town park in Montville. The project includes a full disc golf course, a paved trail, and new security cameras at Camp Oakdale. The state is setting aside nearly $3 million for the work. I'm John Henry Smith. 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
5: This is All Things Considered from NPR News. I'm Juana Summers.
6: And I'm Scott Detrow. Republicans running for Congress are grappling with how closely to align themselves with President Trump. The primaries are over. Historically, that means candidates shift toward appealing to a broader spectrum of voters. But this year is different. NPR political reporter Elena Moore and White House correspondent Deepa Shivaram have been covering the candidates and the president, and they join us now. Hey to both of you.
18: Hey, Scott.
19: Hello.
6: Elena, I'm going to start with you. Not uncommon for House and Senate candidates to moderate their messages a little bit after a primary, even in our polarized times.
18: Mm-hmm.
6: What's different this time?
18: Yeah, the president's party is historically at a disadvantage in the midterms, and that may be the case this year. The latest NPR PBS News Marist poll has Democrats up by a 12-point margin over Republicans. But, Scott, I think what's been interesting about this moment is we've seen a growing group of GOP candidates show their cards a bit, you know, and shift their messaging on some of the key issues dogging this presidency, like the war in Iran, the economy, and they're being a little more direct about about it, even if it, you know, at times breaks with Trump. And, you know, like you said, it's not totally abnormal to see candidates distance in order to appeal to independents in a general election. But Trump is also not your typical party leader, right? He's long had this, like, very clear expectation of loyalty within the GOP. So right now, it kind of feels like we're seeing Republicans test that.
6: And Deepa, at the same time, you know, some previous presidents in the situation have kind of said, do what you need to do to win. Trump is out there saying, pretend I'm on the ballot, act like I'm on the ballot, making it about himself.
19: Yeah, you know, it's kind of weird, though, because the president is doing this dance where sometimes, you know, he's at these rallies telling voters, like you said, to turn out as if he is on the ballot, telling them, you know, pretend I'm on it. And he's hoping that it'll increase turnout and enthusiasm for his party. But then at the same time, Scott, especially when he talks about decisions over the Iran war, he'll say, well, I'm not on the ballot. And so the election isn't factoring into decisions, you know, that he's making about the war, which I will say is the main thing voters are unhappy about because of how the conflict has driven up costs. So you see Trump doing this dance, this thing where he's trying to have it both ways. And meanwhile, that doesn't really leave a lot of clear messaging for Republican candidates who have been trying to navigate this for months now.
6: Elena, tell me how this is playing out in some of the key races.
18: I mean, take a look at, you know, some of these Republicans running in the most competitive toss-up elections, you know, races in the country where the outcomes will determine control of Congress. Messaging around the war in Iran is probably the clearest example of this. In recent days, we've seen several GOP Senate candidates running in these really close states come out against the war and explicitly blame the conflict for increasing costs on Americans. And, you know, even if they don't mention him directly, that's a break from Trump, who's repeatedly defended going to war and downplayed its burden on prices. Here's Michigan Senate candidate Mike Rogers.
20: Michigan families are struggling with the price of everyday life. Groceries cost too much. We have to bring prices down. The war with Iran needs to end, and end quickly.
6: Deepa, President Trump does not really like it when members of his own party split with him. So I'm curious, has he responded to these individual moments?
19: No, not really. It seems like he hasn't been kept in or paying much attention to much of this. And you're right, he's usually quick to criticize members

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1: For Connecticut Public Radio, I'm John Henry Smith. The Windsor community gathered today in a display against hate after several recent anti-black and anti-LGBTQ acts of vandalism in the Hartford suburb. Connecticut Public's Chris Polanski has more.
2: A plaque honoring black veterans and a bench honoring two black community leaders were stolen from cemeteries. Corey Betts is president of the Greater Hartford branch of the NAACP.
3: Some may choose to call this acts of vandalism, but when our history, our sacred spaces, and symbols of inclusion and human dignity are targeted, we must be willing to confront the possibility of something much deeper. I call it hate.
2: Windsor police are investigating this and another incident elsewhere in town. Pastor Adrian Arms of Windsor's First Church says their pride flag was torn down, but the church won't stop preaching a gospel of love.
4: We have replaced the pride flag. We will keep welcoming. We will keep praying for the people who did this. We will stand with our LGBTQIA plus neighbors.
2: Lieutenant Governor Susan Bisewitz says the Connecticut State Police are aware of the incidents and will assist local police if requested. Chris Polanski, Connecticut Public Radio.

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4: Numbers were down, Connecticut still has more occupational disease than the national average. Lead cases in adults also surged 13% higher. Sujata Srinivasan, Connecticut Public Radio.
5: New England scientists are putting tiny solar-powered backpacks on monarch butterflies this fall to track their migration. Vermont Public's Abigail Giles visited a Vermont lab to learn more.
6: That's the sound of a monarch butterfly rustling its legs. Biologist Desiree Narango is holding it very gently by the abdomen in her lab.
7: To hold a butterfly, this part right here, this part of the vein, is the strongest part, so you can hold that safely. And this one is, a big one. So this is like half the size of a paperclip.
6: Next, Narango attaches a tiny transmitter to the butterfly's abdomen using non-toxic eyelash glue. Then she releases it outside to start its migration south for the winter. The transmitter uses Bluetooth to ping off of cell phones and create a map of the butterfly's travels. Narango is part of an international effort to track the insects this way called Project Monarch. The hope is to learn more about where they face threats to better protect them. For the New England News Collaborative, I'm Abigail Giles.
5: Stratford residents will celebrate the life and legacy of music icon Dolly Parton tonight with a fundraiser for Parton's literacy program in town. Connecticut Public's Eddie Martinez has more.
8: Dolly Parton's boss in the 1980 hit 9 to 5 doesn't exactly spread the wealth. Working 9 to 5. But while Parton's boss in a song isn't generous, Stratford businesses say that's exactly what they want to see from people as part of Give Like Dolly Day. Mellow Monkey Gifts and Home Decor will host now sold-out fundraiser for the town's local Dolly Parton's Imagination Library. They say 15% of all sales for tonight will go to the program. Stratford coffee shop Drowsy Whaler is also hosting its own fundraiser for the program. Eddie Martinez, Connecticut Public Radio.
5: And just to reiterate, today is September 25th. Otherwise known as 925. And it is the end of an era at Mohegan Sun Arena. Last night, the Sun played their final game in Connecticut, beating the Toronto Tempo 95-81.
9: It is officially sunset. 24 years. We'll never forget. Thank you, Connecticut Sun.
5: The franchise was sold by the Mohegan Tribe to the Houston Rockets for $300 million. The team is now moving to Houston and will be renamed the Comets. There had been offers to keep the team in Connecticut or move it to Boston, but the league only approved the Houston sale.
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14: And I'm Juana Summers. If you've been on TikTok anytime in the past 2 years, chances are you've heard Nasty.
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15: 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Is somebody gonna match my freak?
14: Tinashe wrote and performed it.
16: Oh, that was a very validating experience.
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1: For Connecticut Public Radio, I'm John Henry Smith. You might have heard there is a nor'easter headed our way this weekend. You're probably not alone in thinking, isn't it a bit early for a nor'easter? Well, to answer that question and many more, we brought in our chief meteorologist, Garrett Argyanis.
2: Well, John Henry, you've read my mind, because it is a little bit early for a nor'easter by at least a couple of weeks. So I know a lot of times people think nor'easter, they think snow or blizzard. That's not the case this time around, but it will be a significant impact to portions of the coast around here. Largely, it'll be a nuisance, though with the wind kicking up, I am worried about power outages, especially because there's so many leaves on the trees.
1: No matter where you are in the state of Connecticut, you probably should take some preventative measures, and those measures would be what?
2: Everybody in Connecticut should be ready for power outages. I think that'll be the biggest thing for most of us. So be sure that you have your phones charged up, maybe those battery-powered lanterns ready to go as the power could be out. And of course, if you are to lose power, make sure that you keep the refrigerator and freezer closed so all that food stays nice and cold. And if you do have a generator, this is a great time to make sure that it's ready to go. Check it. Make sure that it can run. And with the storm, we are going to have a decent amount of rain, probably about 1 to 3 inches with some locally higher amounts. I don't think we'll see those dramatic rainfall totals like we saw back earlier this month with that Sunday system. But certainly that's enough rain that there will be some big puddles on the roads. If you have a basement that's prone to flooding, you might take on some water. And one thing to think about, too, is that we do have some leaves down already. So the storm drains are clogged in some areas. So if you have a chance to get outside and maybe clear those drains out before the rain comes, that'll be helpful, not just to you, but also your neighbors.
1: So which parts of Connecticut are most at risk?
2: The parts of Connecticut that are most at risk would be the immediate shoreline and the southeast corner.

0: Do you have an object that's completely worthless to everybody else, but priceless to you? A precious conch shell, a sacred Pez dispenser, a jar full of cat whiskers? 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
1: Afternoon, and I think the window of gustiest wind is really right through the weekend. There is a wind advisory up for the entire area. Inland areas will see winds gusting about 35 to 50 miles per hour. And some of the latest data coming in shows that wind gusts could reach close to 60 miles per hour along the Connecticut shoreline in southeastern Connecticut and on the east end of Long Island.
2: So we expect it to start tonight?
1: We'll see the rain come in late this afternoon into tonight, and the storm is coming in over the ocean. So we'll see the rain start in the southeast corner first, and then the rain will spread from southeast to northwest as we go through tonight.
2: How much will Long Island protect the coastline?
1: Long Island kind of works like a barrier island, though a really big one for Connecticut. So we don't get the giant waves in Long Island Sound. But we are still going to have minor to moderate coastal flooding, especially from about the New Haven and Branford area west all the way to Stamford and Greenwich into New York City.
2: Is Connecticut Public Chief Meteorologist Garrett Argyanis getting us ready for the nor'easter that's a-coming. Thank you so much, Garrett.
1: You're welcome, John. Be sure to plug in those phones.
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4: 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So that's high school, college. So I always say when I'm older and I have dementia, you better have some Rolling Stones and some Van Halen playing. But yeah, it's bringing back who they are and really letting them know, I know you, mm-hmm. I care about you, and I want you to feel that positive emotion.
3: 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I'm John Henry Smith. 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
8: 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I'm Scott Detrow.
9: And I'm Juana Summers. Sending a mental health worker out in response to 911 calls instead of police was a somewhat novel idea in 2020. There were only 6 places in the U.S. that did this. And now these alternative response programs are in nearly 100 cities across America. NPR criminal justice correspondent Meg Anderson spent time with one program to learn what it takes to do this work well.
10: On a recent Wednesday in Durham, North Carolina, Rob Crisp and Allie Kraft are on a mission. They're equipped with snacks, bottles of water, hygiene kits.
11: So our notes say we got a trespasser on a business property. He has a bunch of belongings and he's refusing to leave.
10: They're part of the city's unarmed community response team. It's called Durham Heart. Crisp and Kraft are driving a big white minivan looking for a man someone called 911 about. They find him in a parking lot on the side of a strip mall.
12: The white shirt. Yeah, that's gotta be. Okay.
10: He's wearing a McDonald's t-shirt and a backwards baseball cap. He has a bunch of full garbage bags and an entire sofa with him. Crisp approaches the man, who looks tense. He says he doesn't want anyone.

0: Do you have an object that's completely worthless to everybody else, but priceless to you? A precious conch shell, a sacred Pez dispenser, a jar full of cat whiskers? 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It always sells out, so get your tickets right now at ctpublic.org/showandtell.
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7: This is Marketplace. I'm Amy Scott. It's back to school season, which means for a lot of people, the threat of a report card looms large. But students aren't the only ones getting graded. A new scorecard out this month from a group of climate and environmental watchdogs looks at the greenhouse gas emissions associated with private equity firms. And by and large, the grades aren't so good. Amanda Mendoza is a senior researcher with the Private Equity Stakeholder Project. Thanks for joining us.
8: Thank you so much for having me. I appreciate it.
7: So what is this climate risk scorecard? What goes into this?
8: Yeah, absolutely. So it is developed by the Private Equity Climate Risks Consortium. This is the third iteration of the scorecard report. And over the years, we've been able to build on our research in order to profile the energy portfolios of 20 of the major private equity firms. And we found that they produce an estimated 1.5 gigatons of greenhouse gas emissions annually through their fossil fuel investments.
7: Wow. And who are some of the big players here? Are they household names or likely firms people don't necessarily know about?
8: It's a mixture. So definitely some names that might be familiar to some folks. Some of the big diversified firms are the Carlyle Group, BlackRock, Blackstone. And then we also include a bunch of like infrastructure and energy specialist firms that aren't quite as large, but they do have very large energy portfolios, which is why we wanted to make sure we included them in the analysis.
7: And what's the outcome that this consortium is looking for in shining a light on these investments? What would you like this scorecard to accomplish?
8: Yeah, our basic purpose and our main audience here is for the investors in those private equity funds. So those are institutional investors like public pension funds and university endowments. And we want to make sure that we can give them the information, like the comprehensive information, to allow them to make appropriate investments. You know, this is U.S. pensioners' futures that are being invested in these private equity funds. We also want to make sure that the public has this information because there is, as we all are well aware of, a massive sort of build out with

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3: Do you have an object that's completely worthless to everybody else but priceless to you? 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
0: This is The World. I'm Carolyn Beeler. Summer is sadly over in the Northern Hemisphere. And in Sweden, that signals the end of the season for a certain fermented fish delicacy. Earlier this year, we introduced you to it. It is called surströmming. It's part of Sweden's official registry of living traditions, and fans are pushing to have it added to UNESCO's intangible cultural heritage list. Just one problem, surströmming is best known for grossing people out. So, of course, The World's Josh Coe decided to find out what all the fuss is about.
4: I'm kind of a picky eater. I can't handle raw onions. There's just something about the crunchy texture. I don't know. Don't get me started on it. But I also can't resist a good challenge. That's how I discovered surströmming and the surströmming challenge online. The goal is quite simple. Eat this fermented herring from Sweden without throwing up. But first, you do need to remove the fish from this pressurized can without the fish bits and brine exploding everywhere.
5: Caravan.
6: Oh God, I just squirted in my face. Just streaming water in my face. Good start.
4: Then comes the smell.
7: Oh, that is so foul.
8: It smells like a sewer.
6: Oh, it's foaming, bro.
4: And as you can tell, for many people, the gag reflex. But among some proud Swedes, surströmming is a delicacy.
9: When you open it, it's different smells of cheese.
4: Joachim Hilberg is a member of the Surströmming Academy, an organization dedicated to preserving this very Swedish tradition. Hilberg's family is from northern Sweden, where surströmming originates. For centuries, salt was a luxury item, especially far north. So, to save money, people developed this technique to preserve the herring in brine.
9: It's kind of like sparkling wine. You have two steps of fermentation, one's in the cask and one in the bottle. And here you have one in the cask and one in the can.
4: These days, fans across the country gather in August to open up the cans and celebrate the end of summer. Hilberg, however, says he'll eat this all year round.
9: So I have a little stash here in the fridge, and I have different like vintages. And here we have from 22, the best cask of the year. But we'll go with this one from last year.
4: But first things first, he shows me.

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2: U.S. Senator Chris Murphy wants Americans to rethink their values.
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2: This week on Disrupted, Chris Murphy discusses finding purpose. It's an idea he writes about in his new book, Crisis of the Common Good, The Fight for Meaning and Connection in a Broken America. Murphy argues that people in the U.S. put too much value on things like profit and technology.
3: I don't want friendship to be replaced by AI. This generation has the chance to just start saying no.
2: I'm Kalila Brown-Dean. It's coming up on Disrupted after the news.
4: Live from NPR News in Washington, I'm Ryland Barton. The Trump administration appears to be expanding its campaign of taxpayer-funded TV ads promoting President Trump. The White House describes these as public service announcements, but lawmakers from both parties have criticized them as propaganda. The White House defends the ads as educational and patriotic. The number of U.S. troops who have died or been wounded in the Iran war continues to rise. NPR's Quil Lawrence reports 19 service members have died and 861 wounded.
5: 18 U.S. troops have died in combat since the war began in February. And this week, the Army announced an additional officer died, not in combat, after she fell ill on a flight toward the region. The number of wounded in action has also crept up, including a number of traumatic brain injuries that can take weeks to diagnose. The Pentagon has said that most of the wounded have been able to return to duty. The strain of long deployments is also taking a toll. While President Trump initially and repeatedly said the war would be over in days or weeks, it has included a record-breaking 9 months at sea for the Abraham Lincoln Carrier Group, which is now en route home. The Navy confirmed this week that at least 8 sailors attempted suicide during that tour. Quil Lawrence, NPR News.
4: The Supreme Court is allowing states to resume using a controversial federal tool to check voter eligibility before the November elections. A lower court had blocked the use of the Systematic